0: Ringo and his Nashville friends elevating the cosmic immune system through the sounds of groove to the power of radio right here where it's all happening. Your weekly sonic journey through borders and beats, voices and visions, and through this happening world of ours. I'm Andy Valeri, welcoming you and thanking you for making It's All Happening part of the soundtrack of your day. We're here for the hour, broadcasting the sounds of the Cultural Liberation Front over your radio and internet streaming dials, though wartime restrictions may apply in your area. So keep those dials tuned right here as we've got lots of liberatory musical wavelengths to ride right here where
1: it's all happening.

We all know. We encourage someone to be creative. The next thing is they're rocking the boat, coming up with ideas and asking us questions. Now, if we don't nip this kind of thing in the bud, we'll have to start justifying our decisions by reasoned argument and sharing information, the concealment of which gives us considerable advantages in our power struggle. So,

speaks to me in a way that pretty much no other artist has. It's the irony, it's the sarcasm, it's the storytelling in it that all just resonates with me. The first time I heard him, I was in a bad marriage and a bad job, and I just heard a song by Ike Riley that they played on the Chicago radio station, and

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2: Hi, Ringo.

0: life you were postponing while assuming there would always be more time. Some lessons only enter our soul through contrast. You understand peace after chaos, health after illness, presence after loss. And maybe the purpose of tragedy isn't to kill us. Maybe it's to wake us up.
1: Social media is the dust bowl. Content creators are the desperate Okies. And art, real creativity, well, that was the land pre-colonization, back when its original inhabitants felt a belonging to it, the primal urge to express the majesty of this human experience without hoping to fashion themselves into

0: Well, to me, the power of art is very strong. You can say something, you can draw something, you can hear something, and change your mind.
1: Yeah, multiverse is beautiful. Let's find your own aspects and your own colors, and blend, fade, share your colors.
0: Many
1: and your colors always
0: versions of you, and you might bump into them. Someday, and you might not.
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0: We're doing like we're supposed to. You know, putting it out there for everybody. Lucha rock and roll.
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0: long road. Lots of harmonies, which I love.
1: Yeah, and they're all here today playing.
0: And they're playing. It just reminded me of the Everlys.
1: Well, T-Bone produced it.
0: Yeah.
1: I only sang it and played drums.
0: Right.

0: Whoever scams the best wins. How can you save the planet from destruction by human behavior when all of human behavior is driven by a bizarre scam competition? And the biggest scam of all is that this system is totally working and is entirely sustainable. That's the overarching scam holding all the other scams together.
1: The value we produce is captured by a few billionaires who blow it on joyrides in space and buying social media platforms so people stop bullying them.

0: departure from the world.
1: The theory originated in the 1970s with researchers Maxwell McCombs and Donald Shaw. They studied how the media influenced what issues people talked about during elections. By comparing the topics in the news with what people said were important issues, they found a strong link. This showed that the more the media talked about something, the more the public

0: Okay, so peace and love for everybody at noon for your birthday. I love that. But obviously we live in a hellscape. So how do you every day feel the peace and love when it all gets too much and overwhelming? What do you do?
1: Well, I sit down for a minute, you know, and there's another thing I'm starting to say more of now. You know, yeah, the thoughts come in, but let them go out. You know, it's just myself I'm talking about. Spend hours on these thoughts, and crazy and uptight, laughing, didn't matter what. So now I've learned just to let them go.
0: So just sit quietly and don't let your thoughts attack your mind.
1: Well, you let them come in, but let them go out.
0: Yeah, just like
1: that. That's the new thing. That's why it's called a long, long road.
0: It's been one. Thank you so much, and we love you so much. Thanks.
2: It's a really good morning to you, Brenda, because look, it's a great special day, isn't it?
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0: listening to Where It's All Happening, delivering your weekly provision of radiophonic antidote to the mediated corrosions of our age. And there's no better antidote than a good dose of the blues, which we're getting right here, right now, from the great B.B. King, who we heard earlier in the set as well, along with The Roots, The Reasonaires, Jimi Hendrix, and Ringo Starr, who, by the way, is playing the drums here on these B.B. songs as well. 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
1: it's all happening right now.

0: Reverend, there are two knobs on the radio. One of them turns the radio off, and the other one changes the station. Imagine that, Reverend. You can actually change the station. It's called freedom of choice, and it's one of the principles this country was founded upon. Look it up in the library, Reverend, if you have any of them left when you finish burning all the books.
1: My God, having business people in charge of everything is making the world so boring.

0: I remember seeing party supplies, like napkins and horns and things, and they had big piles of nuts and bolts.
1: And then the third floor was genuinely terrifying.

Since I had been there and since I was a professional writer, I thought, all right, I must say something about this. And so I tried and I tried and I tried, and I wrote parts in a novel suitable for Duke Wayne and Frank Sinatra and perhaps Douglas Fairbanks Jr., and it would not work, and it would not work. And I thought the problem was that there was no discussing a massacre on this order. And then a friend of a war buddy of mine gave me the clue as to how to write this book. What she said was, you were only children then. So I made my heroes the children that I had in fact been, and all my friends had been over there, 18, 19, and 20-year-olds. The thing worked.

0: love you.
1: Yeah.
0: And I want to give you some peace and love bracelet to go with those. But I wanted to ask you, I heard that Liverpool was called the Nashville of the North. Is this
2: well,
0: true?
2: I've always in interviews said that, you know, I love country music. I love the blues also. And I love pop. And I love, you know, I love a lot of different music. Not
0: right.
2: And Liverpool is the country capital of England.
0: I never knew that. Yeah. That's amazing.

listen to check this music out, and I know they're like, oh yeah, give me the music. So it's kind of a buzz in a good way. It's transcendental. I'm an altered states guy. I'm coming from the altered states music guy, not mutually exclusive from pop music, you know, but I'm an altered states guy, really. You know, that's the music alters one state. It clears, hopefully, those valves and illusions, you know.

0: It's such an amazing gift to be alive today in this world, no matter what it is going through. And, you know, just by being alive, present to all that is going on, that's a heroic journey in itself.
1: You're right. Yes. Because there are lots of scary things going on.
0: For sure. For young people, for everyone.
1: Yeah. And also in yourself, scary feelings and fear. And just to embrace everything as nature.
0: Exactly.
1: It's a heroic act.
0: And it's possible.
2: 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One where we could use a little more connectivity through culture and music, and even a little more of that peace and love where
3: it's all happening.

0: The preceding program has been a presentation of Strategic Air Command, a proud subsidiary of Big Beef Productions.
1: Keep that one. Mark it fab.
2: Hey, this is Mauro from the band Love.

0: I certainly was in the right.
1: I don't know, I was really drunk at the time.
2: You just told me it was in Cumberland's at number 2. He's asking why he doesn't come up on 3rd and 11. So after I yelled and screamed and telling him why he wasn't coming up on 3rd and 11.
3: There was Pink Floyd doing Money off their Dark Side of the Dark Side of the Moon album. And I played that song specifically because we are in day one of our August pledge drive. I apologize that this is the same show I ran a month ago, but I've been in the hospital for the last week and I'm not walking so well right now, so it's kind of hard to do much of anything. But the station is trying to raise $50,000 so that we can, you know, operate for a year. And right now we're, give or take a few dollars, we're right about $3,000. So we got $47,000 to go. We are asking you very nicely, please make a donation to the station so we can continue doing what we're doing. 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And we'll just keep putting it out there for you because that's what we do and we love doing it. So having said that, I want to remind you that this is community radio and we provide things to the community. And then we kind of count on the community to support us so that we can keep doing what we're doing. We've got a lot of really cool programming here. Democracy Now, Tom Hartman. We've got a science block at 2 o'clock Monday through Friday. And then we've got all locally produced, except for Saturday night, music shows between 8 and 11. And then from 11 at night till 7 in the morning, Richard on the radio and I get together and we do Rockin' Rhino Radio, which is all also locally produced. So from basically 8 o'clock at night till 7 o'clock in the morning or 8 o'clock in the morning, it's all, you know, locally produced musical programming, and we hope you enjoy it. I know we enjoy bringing it to you, so I'm hoping that you like it. If there's anything that you'd like to hear me play, you can email me at wildbill@kfoiradio.org, and I'll get back to you as quick as I can, and you know, suggestions for either an artist you'd like to see featured, a kind of music you'd like to see featured. It's all doable. So, having said all that, we're going to continue on here, and our next song up is actually called $100 Bill. And while it would be nice if we could get a few people to give us some $100 bills, we'd be happy with fives and tens and twenties. So whatever you can afford in this time of COVID crisis, we will be happy to accept, and we'll just keep doing it for you. So here's a little $100 bill to keep us going.

Dan Crary and Thunderation are saying one more dollar, and we can use one more dollar from every single listener out there because it's pledge drive week again. So sorry to say it, but we're going to be asking you to make a donation. We're looking to raise about $50,000 right now. One of the things we need to do is we need to get new air conditioning set up in the studio so that the equipment doesn't melt down. It gets rather warm in here sometimes. I can't imagine why, because it never gets hot outside in Redding and Red Bluffs. I mean, why would it get hot inside, right? Nah, it can be bad. Want to remind you that there is a lot of locally produced programming here. If you're into classical music, on Monday nights from 8 to 10, we've got Tom Diskin with Intermountain Classics, and he's got a little different take on classical music. It's not the stuff you hear every day that you listen to other classical stations, and he intersperses it with some nice interviews with local talent. So that's a fun thing. Also want to remind you that weekdays in the mornings at 8 o'clock, we have Democracy Now! With Amy Goodman. And she has come up here a couple of times and done fundraisers for us, and we may get her back again. So something to think about. We're going to go on, and we're going to play a little more music here now. Next song up is Buddy Guy from a disc I've got called The Complete Chess Studio Session. So this stuff goes back in the 50s and 60s. This is early, early Buddy Guy. It's not the stuff like what he played at the Cascade here a few months back, but this song here is called $100 Bill, and we'd love to see a whole bunch of $100 bills. So here's a little Buddy Guy to keep us moving along.

There was Buddy Guy singing about that $100 bill, and we could use a whole bunch of those here. It's pledge drive week again, so if you've got some money that you just need to give away to a good cause, we'd like to volunteer to be that good cause. We're trying to keep you informed and entertained, and it does take a good bit of money to run this station. Right now we're aiming to raise $50,000, so I know that we're at least $2,000 up on that, and you know, as time goes on, we'll be getting more, but we still need at least $48,000 more. So if you've got $5, $10, $20, $100, we'd be happy to take all of that. Some of the other programming that we've got on here is Tuesday nights from 8 to 11. We've got a show called Dodging the Static with Devin, and it's a very eclectic mix of all kinds of really good music, and you never know what he's going to do from week to week, and he comes up with some real gems. And I know every time I've listened to his show, I've really enjoyed it, so something to think about. Some of our other programming includes Tom Hartman. We're the only show in the North State that plays him live Monday through Friday. Starts at 9 every morning and goes till 11. There's a third hour that we just have so many other things we want to play that we can't quite get that third hour in, but we're trying to figure out a way to do it. But Tom is a lot of fun, and if you've ever listened to him, you'll know what I'm talking about. We're going to go out and play a little more music here. This next bit here is called Little Charlie and the Nightcats off an album called That's Big. And the song is entitled Money Must Think I'm Dead. And there have been some times that we've thought that money thought we were dead. So if you've got some money, please go to that KFYRadio.org website, click on that donate button, and follow the prompts, and we will take one-time donations in any amount that you want to give us. 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So here's a little Charlie and the Nightcats.

Little Charlie and the Nightcats, Money Must Think I'm Dead. We think that a lot around here sometimes, but this being Pledge Week, we're hoping that money remembers us and that all of you listeners out there, you will remember us and we'll be able to keep things going. Wednesday nights on KFOI at 8 o'clock, we've got Center Stage Spotlight with Carly Jean. And then at 10 o'clock, we've got a show called Outcasting, which is for our LGBTQ friends. So keep that in mind. And then in the mornings, after Tom Hartman at 11 o'clock, Monday through Friday, we run a show called The Children's Hour. We started doing this when COVID kicked up and everybody

back when he was born, and then he moved back to Martinez, where his mother was actually from, and grew up there. And he's one of the best slide guitar players out there right now. He's going to play Work Hard for the Money for us.

Roy Rogers says he works hard for the money, and I believe him. I've seen the man play guitar, and he puts his heart and soul into it, just like we try to put our heart and soul into what we're doing here at KFOI. And we're asking for money again. We're trying to raise $50,000. I know we're at least $2,000 into that, so it's getting a little smaller, the target we're looking at, but we're still looking for quite a bit of money here, and we need your help. The listeners have to step up a little bit and do what they can to help us here. I want to remind you of more of the good programming we've got on this station. Thursday nights, we've got Jazz Influences with Dan. And if you're into jazz, it's a good show to listen to. I mean, I have caught it a number of times, and I enjoy every time I listen to it. I mean, he's very knowledgeable about what he does. He's got a very unique take on the jazz that he likes to listen to, so that's fun too. And then we've also got coming up here at noon Monday through Friday. Well, on Mondays we run a show called Eco Shock, which is environmental issues. On Tuesday we run Exploration Radio, which is science and environment with Dr. Mikio Kaku. 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

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Thursdays, there's Quality Living with Dr. Ken Gray, or Food Sleuth with Melinda Hemmelgarn. And those are both pretty cool shows to listen to. Fridays, we run The Naked Scientist. Saturdays, we got Project Censored, which is public affairs. And then on Sunday, we run a show called Voices of Women, which is worldwide inspiration. And it's all for the ladies. I mean, they don't get near enough credit for what they do. And they're at least half the population. So let's bring them in and pay tribute to them. I love the ladies. I mean, I can't help it. Anyway, we do need your money. We are having a pledge drive. If you can go to kfoyradio.org, on the top bar, there'll be a bar that says donate. If you will click on that and then follow the prompts, you can either make a one-time donation in whatever amount you're comfortable with, or if you're feeling especially generous, you can also set up a recurring donation where it will take the same amount every month on the same day at the same time, and it will help us through the year. So let's go on and listen to a little more music here. Coming up next, we've got Robin Trower, who says that he's into money.

Robin Trower just told us there that he's into money, and so is KFOI. We're having a pledge drive over the next week or so, and we need your money. We're trying to raise $50,000 to keep the station going and make some repairs and get some equipment that we might need. It'd help a lot if everybody out there would send us in just a little bit. I mean, if everybody listening was to send us in $5, it'd be great. We could keep this station running forever if everybody do that. But that doesn't always work that way. We're trying to raise $50,000, and so we're trying. But it's going to take a bit of doing. I want to remind you, too, that Friday nights at 8 o'clock, we've got a show called Unsound that Doug runs. It's all machine music. At least some of the music on every song there is generated by a computer. And then at 9 o'clock, from 9 to 11, he has a second show called Baldhead Reggae. And if you're into reggae, that's the place to catch it. He's got the best reggae show in the North State, I think. So that's something to keep thinking about. If we move up to our 1 o'clock hour during the daytime, Mondays we've got All Creatures, which is a podcast. Tuesdays we've got Ralph Nader. Wednesdays we've got a KFOI's 5:30 podcast, which changes from day to day. That's actually Wednesday and Thursday. Friday, we're still looking for a regular program, but we got a couple that we're working on, and see what we can do with that. Saturdays, Intermountain Classics is a repeat from, it's an encore presentation of the show from the previous Monday. And then on Sundays, we have a show called Breaking Through with Kristen Rowe Finkbeiner. It's an impact of relevant issues. So something to think about and something to do on Sundays about 1 o'clock if you're not out there trying to get sunburned. Want to remind you that if you go to kfoiradio.org, on that top band, there's a button that says Donate. 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Let's go on to our next musical piece coming up here. We've got Luther Allison. This is live from a Montrose show. Well, it's a couple of different Montrose shows between 1976 and 1994. This one's called Put Your Money Where Your Mouth Is.

Luther Allison just told us all to put our money where our mouths are. And this being Pledge Week, it's rather appropriate. So if you're enjoying anything that you're ever hearing on KFOI, we would appreciate if you would go to kfoiradio.org. 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And then starting at 8 o'clock to 11, we run a show called Smokestack Lightning Blues. It's something we pick up out of a station in Florida. It's the only nightly music program that is not really put on by someone in the North State area. But it's still one of the best blues shows out there, so we're happy to do it. And then at 2 o'clock during the week, we're still trying to find a show for Monday. The show that we had in there stopped production. On Tuesdays, we've got a thing called Union of Concerned Scientists, which is all about different kinds of science. 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On Fridays, we've got Making Contact and Bioneers, Innovative Visionaries and Global Solutions. Saturdays, we've got Hour 2 of Tom Diskin's encore performance of Intermountain Classics for Monday night. And on Sundays, we run a show called Laura Flanders. So, stuff to keep in mind while you're looking at what you're trying to do with your life. And speaking of that, coming up next, we've got some Dire Straits singing about money for nothing. And, you know, we need money to keep the radio station going, so it's not quite for nothing. But here's a little Dire Straits for us all.

Luther Allison says to put your money where your mouth is, and KFOI says to do the same thing. We're having a pledge drive, trying to raise $50,000 to get us through and keep the station on the air. So if you'd be in such a mood as to help donate some money to help the cause, we just sat down and figured out that if everybody out there listening, all of our listeners, if every listener would send in $5, we'd have it. At least we'd have $50,000. And, I mean, what's $5? $5 is the cost of a cup of coffee at Starbucks or Dutch Brothers. One cup of coffee, and we'd be good for the year. Can you give us one cup of coffee? That'd help a lot. Let's go on and talk about some of the other things that are here on KFOI. On Sunday nights at 9 o'clock, we've got a show called Shasta Vibes, which is electronic underground music, and it alternates with Mothman Radio, which is post-rock. Not exactly sure what post-rock means, but it's a new show that's just come on, and I'm going to be listening to it and find out what it's all about. At 3 o'clock during the daytime, on Mondays we've got Harry Shearer doing Le Show, which is comedic commentary. On Tuesdays we got Letters to Washington, which is politics in a historical context. Also play that Wednesday, Thursday, and Friday. On Saturday we play the Chicago Symphony. And on Sunday we play a show called Big Picture Science, which we had on before, and then it went off for a while, and now we brought it back. It's one of my favorite science shows ever. 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We're going to go on now and play a little more music for us. Coming up next is the Paul Butterfield Blues Band. This is from a performance at the Fillmore West in 1966. Number called Shake Your Money Maker.

Paul Butterfield wants you to shake your money maker, and we want you to shake some money over our way. We're having a pledge drive again. We're looking for $50,000 to get us through, and that'll keep us on the air at least through the end of this year, and then we can talk about the next donations. But as I said during the last break, if everyone that's out there listening were to send us $5, we'd have it. And $5 is basically the cup, you know, the price of a cup of coffee. 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So let's move things forward. We're going to listen to a little bit of Montrose next. This one is called Paper Money. Now, we'll take jingling money if that's what you got, but we'd like the paper money because paper money goes a little farther.

Montrose was just telling us about paper money, and we'd love some paper money. This is KFOI Radio. You can find us on the web at kfoiradio.org, and that top band across there, you're going to find a thing that says donate. We're in the middle of a pledge drive. We're trying to raise $50,000 to keep the station going for a while longer. Every little bit helps. The next song we're going to be playing after I get done asking you for some more money is a thing by ZZ Top called $10 Man, and we could use a few $10 men. I mean, Morrow and I were just talking a few minutes ago, and we figured out that if every listener were to send us $5, we'd have it. Well, we all know that there's some people out there that just don't have $5. They love the station, but they don't have it. So if we could have a few of you step up and help out your neighbors that can't quite come up with that cash and be a $10 man or woman and make it happen. Make it work for all of us. 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

That was Ozzy with Mama, I'm Coming Home, followed by Home Sweet Home by Motley Crue. One more song to go. This one is one of Aerosmith's favorite songs and is a must-see live. Train kept a rollin' all night long. Train kept a rollin' all night long.

Jeff Healey's saying that it's only money, but we can use all the money we can get right now. 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So keep that in mind. Speaking of programming, at 5 o'clock, we've got Counterspin and Sprouts on Mondays. We're still filling in some things for Tuesday. On Wednesday, we've got a show called First Voices. On Thursdays, we've got Voices for the Animals. On Friday, we've got Drumpf Theater, which is a comedic piece where they actually take little excerpts of things that are people talking about Herr Drumpf, or it's actually him speaking himself. So if you haven't heard that one yet and you need a good laugh, that may be a good place to look for it. On Saturdays, we've got a show called Collector's Corner. It's classical music and its history. And then on Sundays, we do an encore presentation of Enjoy Exceptional Living with Lynn Fritz. This is a repeat of her Thursday afternoon show. And it's a lot of fun. Something you got to think about listening to. So let's go on to our next musical bit here, and the next song coming up here is Funky Dollar Bill by the band Funkadelic.

We just had Funkadelic there talking to us about that funky dollar bill. 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Coming up next, we've got Robin Trower doing It's Only Money from his BBC sessions.

Robin Trower says it's only money, but then money is what makes the world go round, and right now KFOI could use some of your money. 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Starting at 8 o'clock, we've got Nationwide Radio. At 9 o'clock, we've got Nonviolence Radio. At 10 o'clock, we run a show called On Being. This is some archive stuff. At 11 o'clock, we run a thing called Sea Change Radio, and that's sea as in water. So keep that in mind. Don't forget that every night except Saturday, we run locally produced, locally made music programs. And even on Saturdays, you know, my show's on from 6 to 8, and then we've got a blues show that's nationally syndicated after that. But from 8 to 11, every night we're running local stuff. And then from 11 at night to 7 in the morning, we're also running local produced music. So keep that in mind. We're going to be playing a little more music here. The last song we heard was It's Only Money by Robin Trower. Well, we're going to hear It's Only Money again, which will actually be the third time we've heard a song of that title today. This time it's the Mick Fleetwood Band.

And the McFleetwood Band tells us that it's only money, but money is something that KFY Radio needs right now. 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We're going to go on and play a little more music here. Coming up next, we've got the Pretenders coming at us. Album is Last of the Independents, and the song is called Money Talk.

We just heard Money Talk by the Pretenders, and we want to make your money talk. So if you'll go to kfoiradio.org, there's a donate button on the top band across the screen there. 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This is a pledge drive. We're trying to raise some money to keep the great stuff that we put on the air and keep it on the air. So if you'll donate what you can, we'll keep putting out the programming that you love and you want to listen to more of. So there it is. And I'm Wild Bill. This is Wild Bill's Musical Whimsy. We got a few more songs to go yet here tonight, so let's keep that in mind. But don't forget to please make a donation. We will love having a little more money so we can keep this thing going. I love coming up here every week and doing this show, so keep that in mind. Next up, we're going to listen to a little Steve Miller Band. Here's Take the Money and Run.

Steve Miller Band says to take the money and run. We'd like to take your money, but we're not going to run. We're going to stay right here, and we're going to keep bringing out the programming that you all know and love. This is KFY Radio. 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We're trying to raise $50,000, and we've got a reasonable start at it, but we need some help. And if everybody could help us out, just a few dollars, that would do it. I mean, if everybody was to donate the price of a cup of coffee at one of those coffee places, we'd have enough money to run for a year. We wouldn't have to ask you again for a while. So keep that in mind. We're going to play some more music here in just a minute. And coming up, we got some Warren Zevon. And I don't know if anybody's caught track of this, but all of the songs have either money or dollar in the title so far. So here's a little Lawyers, Guns, and Money.

That was Warren Zevon with Lawyers, Guns, and Money. And right now, KFY Radio could use some of your money because we're having a pledge drive. We're trying to keep things going. If we can raise $50,000, we won't have to do this again for a while. So keep that in mind. If you want to go to kfyradio.org, on that top bar across the top of the screen, you're going to find a button that says Donate. 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We can keep it all going, but we need your help. Coming up next, we've got one of two songs that don't have money or dollar in the title. This one's called Gimme All Your Lovin'. It's ZZ Top. And in this case, your lovin' would be give us a little bit of your money. We could use it. $50,000 is a good chunk of change, but if everybody was to chip in $5, we'd have it. So here's a little ZZ Top for us.

That was ZZ Top, Gimme All Your Lovin'. And KFY Radio is looking for a little bit of lovin'. 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We'll be happy to take whatever you can give us. If you can give us the price of a cup of coffee, which is about $5, that would be wonderful. If you can give us 10 or 20, or we've had some people that have donated $100 recently, those are great too. We'll take whatever you can give us, but please think about us when you're making your budget out for this month, and see if you can't squeeze a couple of dollars our way, and we'll keep bringing you all the great music that you're listening to in the nighttime. We'll bring you all the information and news and political commentary that you're hearing during the rest of the day, and we'll just keep doing it for you because that's what we love to do. And I'm spending my own money to get up here and do this. I'm not getting paid. None of the other people on air are getting paid, so it's not like we're asking you to pay us. No, we're actually paying to do this. So if you could give us just a couple of dollars, that'd be great. And we truly would appreciate it. And so I'm going to play the last song of the night here. This is a song by a band called Big Star. The album it's off of is Third Sister Lovers. And appropriately being the last song on a pledge drive night, this one's entitled Thank You, Friends. Thank you, friends.

0: we're going to wrap up tonight's show there with Thank You Friends by Big Star. And I really do want to thank you, friends, for taking the time to listen to the show. And also for those of you that are making a donation during this pledge drive, thank you. You are really keeping us on the air, and we do appreciate it. If you haven't made a donation yet and you would still like to, if you go to kfoiradio.org, in the top band across the screen, you'll find a button that says Donate. 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We've got a few people that are doing that, and we do appreciate that because that brings us in a few dollars every month, but every little bit helps. Want to remind you, this show is called Wild Bill's Musical Whimsy. If you have any ideas on things that you think I should be listening to possibly play in the future, you can reach me at wildbill@kfoiradio.org. We're broadcasting at 90.9 FM out of Red Bluff and Redding, and we're having a lot of fun doing it. So think about what you want to listen to. Think about maybe a genre, maybe a, you know, maybe a band. I've got an idea for a show coming up here where I'm going to do one all about guys that started out as sidemen and played, you know, an instrument for another band leader, and then later on got their own band and took it out on the road and made a living out of it. And there's a lot of guys that have done that, so it's going to be kind of fun. You've got any ideas? Hi, this is Wild Bill on KFOI. Are you driving in your car now? Do you have your windshield wipers on? Is it raining? Because if you do, you need to turn on your headlights. Also, if starting at a half an hour before sunset to a half hour after sunrise, you are required by law to have your headlights on. And anytime visibility is impaired. So do us all a big favor, turn on your headlights. Thank you.
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0: There was Pink Floyd doing Money off their Dark Side of the Dark Side of the Moon album, and I played that song specifically because we are in day one of our August pledge drive. I apologize that this is the same show I ran a month ago, but I've been in the hospital for the last week, and I'm not walking so well right now, so it's kind of hard to do much of anything. But the station is trying to raise $50,000 so that we can, you know, operate for a year. And right now we're give or take a few dollars.
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3: August 1st, the Greenland ice sheet melted off 12.5 billion tons of ice in a single day. The normal would have been about 2.5 to 3 billion tons. Scientists are alarmed, and so you should be too. 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

From the new music capital of the American South, this is Smokestack Lightning. I'm Paul Noonan, your host tonight, bringing you 4 hours of the best blues on the planet from the world-famous I Lack a Nickel Production Studios in Orlando, Florida. Tonight, we kick off 8 solid hours of the very best brand new blues albums from the past year, 2018, in a countdown format. Tonight's 4-hour show contains blues hits number 100 through number 51. And then, next week, Tommy Thompson will finish the job, taking us from number 50 all the way to number 1. This 8 hours is, without a doubt, the most anticipated of the entire year. So sit back, pop open a cold brew or a glass of your favorite grape squeezins or a hot toddy, and get ready for some of the best music you will hear anywhere, anytime. Leading us off in triple digits, the number 100 position, is David Vest. Although he's a Maple Blues Award winner who now lives in Canada, David is an authentic southern-bred boogie-woogie piano player, blues shouter, and world-class entertainer. And if you don't find that interesting enough, consider that this boogie-woogie dynamo is 75 years old. His new CD is self-titled and contains this hit single, Renoviction Man, on Smokestack Lightning.

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Chris Smithers is 74 years old. He grew up in New Orleans, but didn't take up the guitar until he was in high school. He began his recording career in 1970 with an album entitled I'm a Stranger. 17 fine albums later, we have a new record from Chris entitled Call Me Lucky, the B-sides. At number 99, you just heard Chris's version of the Beatles classic, She Said, She Said. Try saying that four times in a row. Now, let's transition from the old to the new. At the age of 15, Tyler Morris wrote and recorded his first studio album, And So It Begins. That album was featured in Guitar Player magazine and several other professional magazines. Tyler released this third album, Next in Line, just this past year. At number 98 on the countdown, it contains this lively guitar instrumental, simply entitled Choppin'.

0: Growing up in Kansas City, Amanda Fish and her sister Samantha followed separate but similar paths to blues stardom. If there really is any such thing, Samantha's career is well documented, while Amanda and her band reached the semifinals of the 2017 International Blues Challenge. Amanda's sophomore album, Free, is red hot, and at number 97, you heard Not Again. We'll hear from Samantha later in this show. We'll be right back to pick it up at number 96, so don't run off.
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0: This is Smokestack Lightning, calling all you hit makers, hell raisers, and hip shakers out there to join us for 4 hours of the best blues in the world. Coming to you from Orlando, Florida, the new music capital of the American South. I'm Paul Noonan, your host tonight, and we are cruising for a bluesin' with our top 100 new blues CDs of 2018. Tonight's mission is to take us to number 51 so that Tommy Thompson can get us to the coveted number one spot next week. A.J. Gent is a third-generation singer-songwriter out of Fort Pierce, Florida. A.J. was born into a legacy of famous lap steel guitar players, such as his father, Aubrey Gent Sr., who greatly influenced his son's career. His debut studio album is The Neo Blues Project, which reached the number 11 spot on the Top 50 Blues Rootsrock Music Report in 2018. At number 96, this is AJ's version of the Black Keys' Gritty Do the Rump.

John Clifton is a co-founder of Fresno's Mofo Party Band. He has solidified himself as one of Central California's most in-demand blues frontmen since he started performing in the late 1980s. Performing over 150 dates a year, busy man, John regularly tours the U.S. and has headlined some of the best-known venues and festivals throughout Europe. At number 95 out of our top 100, Nightlife is his newest CD, and Swamp Dump is the track we just featured. Now, BB and the Blues Shacks are out of Germany. They've been together for 28 years, made many tours around the globe, played thousands of shows, and recorded dozens of albums. These guys are indeed the real deal. Their mixture of blues, up-tempo R&B, and a touch of early soul have created a solid base of faithful fans all over the world. Their 2018 album was Reservation Blues, and at number 94, this is the title track.

Steve Hill is Canada's most dynamic one-man band. His new album, entitled The One Man Blues Rock Band, was recorded at La Chapelle in Quebec last year and proves one thing for sure. He's even better live than in the studio. You just heard Damned, number 93 on Smokestack Lightning's year-end countdown for 2018. It's time for a brief break. You head for the fridge, and I'll get this next set organized.

It's all about the blues, soul, and roots rock and roll. We simply call it Smokestack Lightning, the universal standard in blues programming worldwide, coming to you from the Ilac & Nickel Production Studios in the new music capital of the American South, Orlando, Florida. I'm Paul Noonan. It's our year-end countdown, and it's so big we need 8 hours and 2 weeks to squeeze it all in. We are cruising into our top 92, and time's limited, so let's jump right in. The Wentis Blues Band is out of Kokkola, Finland, so far north that even most Swedes and Norwegians take an extra sweater when they visit. This band has been on the road all over the world preaching the gospel of the blues since 1986, regularly turning out blues records that make the home folks proud. Their new album is entitled Throwback. At number 92 on the survey, this is Done Somebody Wrong.

You just heard Billy Price, a soul singer out of Pittsburgh, Pennsylvania, who attracted national attention in the mid-1970s during his three-year collaboration with blues guitarist Roy Buchanan. The pair toured the U.S. and Canada, playing multiple high-profile venues, including Carnegie Hall in New York City, or some say Carnegie Hall. You just heard Billy's version of Otis Redding's classic, I Love You More Than Words Can Say, from his new album, Reckoning, number 91 on the countdown. Freddie Pate spent most of his career in Texas, in the triangle between Houston, Dallas, and Austin, where he backed up well-known country artists with names like Merle, Willie, and Johnny. But his new album, I Got the Blues, leaves little doubt where his heart is. At number 90 on the countdown, this, my friends, is Nothing Takes the Place of You on Smokestack Lightning.

Little Boys Blue are a blues band out of Jackson, Tennessee, with a new album entitled Hard Blue Space. You can find them on the Vistone label at number 89 on the countdown. That was Might As Well. Teresa James and the Rhythm Tramps is a Southern California band for a reason. The local market for blues bands there is as good as, or better than, any other market in the country. There are dozens of clubs looking for good entertainment. You can find the Rhythm Tramps most often in Woodland Hills, California. Their new album is Here in Babylon. And this, my friends, is the day the blues came to call on Smokestack Lightning.

That was Teresa James and the Rhythm Tramps with the number 88 New Blues released for 2018 here in Babylon. We'll be back soon, so don't you move a muscle.

0: This is Greg Palast, KFOI, your weapon of mass instruction in Northern California. 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
1: 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Singing the Taxman Blues is not so great. If you've got a bad case of the Taxman Blues, American Tax Cooperative Corporation has got the cure. They may be reached at 530-209-889.

We've got some rhythm and blues that will move your shoes, spreading the joy from your official home of the blues in the new music capital of the American South, Orlando, Florida. I'm your host, Paul Noonan, and the fun has just begun as we enter hour two on tonight's four-hour program. We're working our way through our version of the top 100 new blues albums of the past year, 2018. Next up on the survey is number 87 out of 100. Wilkes-Barre, Pennsylvania's premier power blues rock trio is Dustin Douglas and the Electric Gentlemen. This band mixes a classic retro style with a groove all their own. The new album is entitled Break It Down. This is called Destiny on Smokestack Lightning's Top 100 for 2018.

Dana Fuchs had to deal with a lot of tragedy in her youth, but once she finally got her life together, things started to go quite well indeed. She has fulfilled her contractual obligations with Roof Records and has started her own label, Get Along. Great name. Smokestack Lightning wishes Dana well with her new business venture. From the new label, we have the album Love Lives On, and at number 86 out of our top 100, that was the Johnny Cash ballad, you know what it was, Ring of Fire. Cat's Ass is a blues rock quartet out of Milwaukee, Wisconsin. The band's motto is, take the music beyond where you found it. That's a very lofty goal, often unfulfilled. The album title is Just a Matter of Time, and the track we're going to play for you tonight fulfills things. It's in our number 85 slot. This is It Wrong on your home for the top 100, Smokestack Lightning.

0: East Side Detroit native Doug Deming now hails from Florida's Gulf Coast. Now, Doug has garnered widespread attention for his crisp guitar work and memorable songwriting. The new album reveals the many facets of a very talented musician. The album title is Complicated Mess, and that was Deep Blue Sea, number 84 on the Top 100 Countdown. We'll pick it all up in the number 83 slot right after we sell you some stuff.
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0: This is radio the way it was meant to be, innovative, smart, and unpredictable. This, indeed, is Smokestack Lightning Blues Radio, and I'm your host, Paul Noonan. You know, it's really hard to be humble when you're this good. Up next on our year-end countdown is Minneapolis blues crooner Joy-Ann Parker. Her new album, Hard to Love, is a solid collection of classy blues originals with a few covers scattered here and there. The track we've chosen is Memphis, and it's number 83 on Smokestack Lightning's Top 100 for 2018.

Johnny Fink and the Intrusion are a straight-ahead blues rock outfit out of Cincinnati, Ohio. Their new album is simply entitled JFI, and at number 82 on the countdown, you heard Go Away. Don't you do that. We've always known that Jimmy Vaughn had a penchant for the jazz guitar, and the album Live at Seaboys certainly bears that out. Oh, it's still blues, all right, but blues with a strong, jazzy lean to it. Fans of blues and jazz alike will want this album in their collection. In the number 81 slot on the countdown, this is the classic St. James Infirmary.

0: Lori Morvan is a singer, guitarist, songwriter, and engineer with a commercial pilot's license who worked her way through college on a volleyball scholarship. A busy woman. Makes me feel like I've kind of wasted some of my time in life. Her new album, Gravity, is number 80 on our countdown for 2018, and that was Money Talks. Now, there's lots more where that came from, so give us a minute, and we'll be right back to pick up the survey at number 79.
1: Just playing you a little guitar from the new music, Capital of the American South. I'm Craig Chiquiso, and this is Smokestack Lightning. If it wasn't for Smokestack.

Welcome back, my friends, to the show that never ends. This is Smokestack Lightning, getting it right each and every night from Orlando, Florida, the new music capital of the American South. My name is Paul Newnham, and I'm your host this evening as we are working our way through the best new blues countdown anywhere. And I do mean anywhere. We started at number 100 and now find ourselves at number 79, and an old school blues man by the name of Tommy Dardar, known affectionately as Big Daddy Gumbo, a Houston blues legend who died before the long delayed album he began way back in 2001 could be finished. Now, a team of Dardar's friends has completed the album in his memory. The title? Why, Big Daddy Gumbo, of course. And this is Shake a Leg.

The Bush League was founded on a front porch in 2007, not too far outside Richmond, Virginia, by college friends John J. Cecil and Royce Foulkes. The combination of John J.'s soulful voice and Royce's rock-solid bass playing lays the foundation for RVA Blues, a heady blend of funk, soul, gospel, and rock, all wrapped up in the love of the North Mississippi Hill Country Blues. Their 2008 album, entitled James Ritha, is number 78 on the countdown, and you heard the Catfish Blues. Minneapolis, Minnesota-based harmonica player and singer Paul Berry was a protege of the late harmonica monster William Clark. For Berry, this is his second CD release. Listen to the whole record, and it's quite clear he ranks right up there in the higher echelons of the current crop of harp players. The sound Berry attains is stylistically pretty traditional, while simultaneously coming across as totally fresh and vibrant. The new album is Blow Your Cool, and at number 77 on our year-end survey, this is Lowdown.

Hey, everybody. Everything gonna be all right. That's because you're listening to Smokestack Lightning. This is Crooked Eye Tommy, and you're listening to the best blues in the world.

Keith Stone is just one of many blues musicians residing in New Orleans. The reason is pretty simple. New Orleans is, do I have to say it, one of the most vibrant blues locales in the country. And the closest to home base of the blues, I think you can get. Keith Stone and Red Gravy label their music as blues with a taste of New Orleans. And that, I think, hits the proverbial nail on the head. From their new album, you heard Crazy in Love with You, number 76 on our year-end survey. And that, my friends, concludes hour two of our giant year-end countdown. It's 2 hours down and 6 hours to go. Two more tonight and four next week. So don't even think about leaving now. We'll be right back.

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I'm your host, Paul Noonan, inviting you to sit back and enjoy the best blues on the planet with our year-end Top 100 New Blues Countdown. We're sitting pretty in our number 75 slot, just waiting for the smoke to clear. Brazilian guitarist Yuri Aspi is out of Campo Limpo Paulista. The blues has gone through a tremendous resurgence in Brazil over the past few years, which has given artists like Yuri a real shot in the arm. His new CD is Nothing But the Blues, and at number 75 on the countdown, this is Jammin' with the Kings on Smokestack Lightning.

Muddy Gertie is the brainchild of the French trio Hypnotic Wheels. The project is based around the hurdy-gurdy, a classic hand-cranked stringed instrument, which is a kind of string section encapsulated in a box. The project is also deeply inspired by the blues of the North Mississippi Hill Country. The adventurous trio traveled from France to Mississippi last year, that's quite a trek, and produced an unusual album of new music, all field recordings, including collaborations with the descendants of Hill Country Blues royalty. At number 74 on our countdown, you heard Shake 'Em On Down. The James Hunter Six are an R&B throwback to a time when rhythm and blues was at the leading edge of popular music. Hunter himself is a relentless supporter of R&B. His career began with a band called Hal and Wilf and the VJs, who released their first album in 1986. He spent much of the 1990s playing small clubs in and around London, but now carries the music worldwide. At number 73 on the survey is Hunter's new album, Whatever It Takes. And this is I Don't Want to Be Without You.

0: Lance Lopez is a Texas guitar slinger of the first order. Although he was born in Shreveport, Louisiana, at the age of 12, his family moved to Dallas, which is what he's called home ever since. His new album, Tell the Truth, is number 72 on our year-end countdown, and that was called Mr. Lucky. We'll be back soon to pick up the countdown at number 71, so stick around.
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0: This is Smokestack Lightning, dishing up plenty of joy on the air everywhere. We are the broadcasting and webcasting service of iLackanoka Productions in Orlando, Florida, the new music capital of the American South. I'm Paul Noonan. I'm your host tonight for a journey through the best blues in the world. Now, the big occasion this week and next week includes Smokestack Lightning's top 100 new blues CDs for this 2018 year. We've been at it more than 2 hours, and we have reached the 71st chart position, where we find Allie Venable, a 19-year-old powerhouse guitarist and vocalist from the Lone Star State of Texas. Allie started singing at an early age in church, and then, in recent years, picked up the guitar. She found her passion as a true homegrown Texas blues guitar slinger with a rich lineage that dates all the way back to Lightnin' Hopkins and good old Freddie King. Her new album is entitled Puppet Show. This is Sleeping Through the Storm.

which got him instant exposure and recognition. Since then, there have been 19 record albums, the most recent being Miles to Go, which landed in the 69th position on our 2018 countdown. This is I Will Remain on your home for the top 100, Smokestack Lightning.

Brigitte Purdy has had a successful career as a backup singer for acts like The Who and Paul Rogers. That's not exactly minor league stuff, but the desire to move to the front of the stage compelled her to step out of her comfort zone and take a risk. Glad she did. That risk is in an album entitled Still I Rise, and it's number 68 on the Survey Tonight. The record came as a very pleasant surprise here in the ILEC and Oklahoma studio. The leading track is a tribute to B.B. King and his world-famous guitar. The song's entitled Lucille, Don't You Weep, which you just heard. We'll be back soon to pick up our Top 100 Countdown right after this.

This is Smokestack Lightning, and we've got blues hits coming down all around from Orlando, Florida, the new music capital of the American South. I'm Paul Noonan, your host. We started the program with 100 brand spanking new blues CDs representing the very best of this year, 2018. Now, we've narrowed it down to the top 67, and the pile looks just as tall as it did for some godforsaken reason when we started. There's a lot of great music left to play, so cozy up to your radio. It gets better and better with each spin. Mick Colossi is also known as Mississippi Mick. He tours and performs all across North America and records an album from time to time, the most recently being a duets record entitled Double Standards. At number 67 on the survey, this is Mick Colossi teaming up with Heather Cross with the Willie Dixon Penn classic, I Just Want to Make Love to You.

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You're listening to Smokestack Lightning.

The Concord Group has revived the legendary Stax Records label, and one of their early releases was the album Tearing at the Seams by Nathaniel Rateliff and the Night Sweats. This Denver-based band features Americana as well as vintage R&B and has garnered national attention. Rateliff has also released two solo albums and one album under the name Nathaniel Rateliff and the Wheel. The tune we played for you is Coolin' Out, sitting squarely in the number 66 slot. Crystal Shawanda is yet another talented Canadian in our year-end lineup. She was born and raised in Ontario and has been a huge success in country music circles. So, what's she doing with a blues album on Smokestack Lightning's year-end countdown? Well, her last three album releases have all been more and more blues-oriented, leading up to Voodoo Woman, which is as straight-ahead blues as an album can be. She's comfortable singing the blues and doesn't see any reason she can't do both. We agree. This is Blue Train, number 65 on the Smokestack Lightning Top 100.

0: Blues rock vocalist and slide guitarist Kara Granger is Australian by birth. She came to the U.S. on an international tour and decided she's going to stick around. When not touring, Kara resides in Southern California. Her new album is Living With Your Ghost. It's number 64 on the Top 100 Countdown, and Man With Soul is the song you just heard. Jeremiah Johnson was born in St. Louis, Missouri. Both parents were fans of the blues, and they had Jeremiah pulling out a ukulele to take lessons when he was just 4 years old. Although he was relatively slow to pick up on the St. Louis blues culture, as a teenager, he started taking the blues guitar much more seriously. At number 63 on our survey, Straightjacket is Jeremiah's fifth album since 2010.
1: Now, I'm not trying to make a political statement or nothing. I just really love my country.

0: That was Jeremiah Johnson with the number 63 hit CD on our Blues Countdown for 2018, Believe in America, from the Roof Records release Straightjacket. Well, that's all we have time for in Hour 3 tonight. On behalf of the entire Lightning team, I hope you've had as much fun listening as we've had bringing this to you. For most of you, the best is yet to come. Stand by for number 62 through number 51 on our year-end countdown of the best new blues CD releases for 2018. Stick around, Lightning fans. We'll be right back.
1: 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And Democracy Now! 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And Tom Hartman is coming up for 2 hours. And most of you get your Tom Hartman from us in the Northern Cal area. 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

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She said, that don't confront me, long as I get my money next Friday. 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

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He said, I don't know, man. She kind of funny, you know. I said, I know. Everybody funny.

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on my way, and it really didn't have to stop. It just kept on going. And so castles made of sand slips into the sea.

This is Rockin' Rhino Radio on KFOI, Red Bluff and Redding. Stick around, we're going to be playing some really hot rockin' music all night long.

Well, my daddy left home when I was three, and he didn't leave much to Ma and me. Just this old guitar and an empty bottle of booze. Now, I don't blame him because he run and hid, but the meanest thing that he ever did was before he left, he went and named me Sue. Well, he must have thought that it was quite a joke, and it got a lot of laughs from lots of folks. Seems I had to fight my whole life through. Some gal would giggle and I'd get red, and some guy'd laugh and I'd bust his head. I'll tell you, life ain't easy for a boy named Sue. Well, I grew up quick and I grew up mean. My fists got hard, my wits got keen. Roamed from town to town to hide my shame. But I made me a vow to the moon and stars, I'd search the honky-tonks and bars and kill that man that gave me that awful name. Well, it was Gatlinburg in mid-July, and I'd just hit town and my throat was dry. I thought I'd stop and have myself a brew. At an old saloon on a street of mud, there at a table, dealing stud, sat the dirty mangy dog that named me Sue. Well, I knew that snake was my own sweet dad from a worn-out picture that my mother'd had, and I knew that scar on his cheek and his evil eye. He was big and bent and gray and old, and I looked at him and my blood ran cold, and I said, my name is Sue, how do you do? I told him. Well, I hit him hard right between the eyes, and he went down, but to my surprise, come up with a knife and cut off a piece of my ear. But I busted a chair right across his teeth, and we crashed through the wall and into the street, kicking and a gouging in the mud and the blood and the beer. I tell you, I fought tougher men, but I really can't remember when. He kicked like a mule and he bit like a crocodile. I heard him laugh and then I heard him cuss, and he went for his gun and I pulled mine first. He stood there looking at me and I saw him smile. He said, son, this world is rough, and if a man's gonna make it, he's gotta be tough. And I know I wouldn't be there to help you along. So I give you that name and I said goodbye. I knew you'd have to get tough or die. And it's that name that helped to make you strong. Yeah. I said, now you just fought one hell of a fight, and I know you hate me and you got the right to kill me now, and I wouldn't blame you if you do. But you ought to thank me before I die for the gravel in your guts and the spit in the eye, cause I'm the that named you Sue. Yeah, what could I do? What could I do? I got all choked up and I threw down my gun, called him a paw and he called me a son, and I come away with a different point of view. And I think about him now and then, every time I try and every time I win. And if I ever have a son, I think I'm gonna name him Bill or George, anything but Sue. I still ain't that name.

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We'll be here all night long playing a bunch of great songs that just everyone needs to hear.

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1: Well, due to the major principles on Maryland, this is Greg Wright, Dr. Cool Nora. You understand? For us, you need to have money in Mr. Sock.

Some music from the Scatolites to finish out our opening set on the train to Skaville. Brian Tomczyk with you again with some wonderful music from Jamaica in the 1960s and 70s. Scatolites classic, Dick Tracy. A fine detective vibe there. We heard Ronald Wilson before that with Prime Minister State and a rare Duke Reed produced track from the early days. The artist is not even on the label of Live and Let Live. And we're going to move forward very quickly because we like lots of music and we only have an hour. So we're going to start you off and just get you going just right with something from Slim Smith and the Uniques.

0: little bit of an extended version of this one. Studio One 12-inch. The Tonettes with I'll Give It to You.
1: Yeah.
0: And I will thank you. Alton Ellis, his classic Remember That Sunday. Great rock steady instrumental from saxophonist Lester Sterling called Lester Sterling Special. Heptones gave us Gee Wee. And we opened up with a wonderful tune from the late Slim Smith and the Uniques. One of the great short-lived vocal groups of the Rocksteady era. Pretty amazing group of guys. Slim Smith, Lloyd Charmers, and Jimmy Riley, another artist who passed away fairly recently. Slim Smith actually passed in 1972 under mysterious circumstances. His body was discovered on October 9th, 1972, and apparently having bled to death, but nobody really figured out what happened to him. One of the great voices of Jamaica, though. One of my favorites. Give me some more loving from Slim Smith and the Uniques opening the set. I'll let this play out. I think we're going to start the next set with a nice one from the Caribbeans, a Lloyd Matador production. Sadly, another producer, Lloyd Matador Daly, who just passed away a few months ago.

wouldn't be an authentic Jamaican experience, a vintage Jamaican experience, without something really scratchy. Mighty Diamonds on the well-charged label, I Need a Roof version. Nice Bunny Lee production there, one of their classics. So I thought I'd take a minute to back announce. We got about 15 minutes left in the show. We just got done listening to Horace Handy. Little dub by the Observer All-Star, Psalm 68. And dub 68, the version style. Big Youth came before that, old production of Gussie Clark. Strictly Rock Oz.

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2: Gotta let this go. So, we had Delroy Wilson before Big Youth. Oh, Big Youth, by the way, did Strictly Rock House. Delroy Wilson, Cherry Baby, also known as Come Softly to Me. We opened up the set with the Caribbeans, a Lloyd Matador Daily production called Let Me Walk By. A couple more nice ones left. Definitely in a rub-a-dub style before the show's finished. Twinkle Brothers and the Congos coming up.

0: taking you out with some sounds from the Dub Specialist on Studio One Records. A little thing called Scorpio Dub. We just got done hearing with Congos from the Heart of the Congos 40th Anniversary Edition. We heard Foundation Dub. And the Twinkle Brothers, a nice extended version of their song, This Man, King Pharaoh. I think I have another version of this song just called King Pharaoh. In any case, we're wrapping things up here on the train to Scottsdale. Thank you for listening. We originate at WCBN in Ann Arbor, Michigan. 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
5: 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Welcome to this week's transmission of International Radio. Sacco, where they songs from the multiverse. And this week we're starting with Ghosts, Oyster Cult, with

Next, ladies and gentlemen, we have three fine young men from Seattle. They're coming. Hold on, they're coming. Here they are. Nirvana.

0: Dimensional Radio. We started a show off with Fear the Ritual by Ghost Oyster Cult. 21 Gods to the Vein by Green Adele. 21st Century Rock and Roll by Bad Levine. And the last song was About a Day Tripper by Beatle. Next song of the day is AI Symphony by Mega.
1: The purpose of Neuralink is to create a high bandwidth interface to the brain such that we can be symbiotic with AI. It will enable anyone who wants to have superhuman cognition. Anyone who wants can just do it. And let's say billions of people do it, then the outcome for humanity will be the sum of human will, the sum of billions of people's desire for the future.
2: And but that billions of people with enhanced cognitive ability, rather than enhanced. Yeah.

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1: You're tuned into Interdimensional Radio. If I can tune myself back in here, the chaos of traveling through multiverse. We just heard AI Symphony by Megapunk, Bad Tourniquet by Evan Swift, and the last song was Brick by Crazy Brick by Paramosborn, and the next song we got is Bye Bye Puppets by Metallica.

mich.

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into Interdimensional Radio. We just heard Bye Bye Puppets by Metallica, Chop Suey Savior by Rise Against the System of a Down, and that last song was Deuce Bricks by Cam Stein. The next song we got for ya is That Mercedes-Benz by Song Joplin.

thus concludes this week's transmission of Interdimensional Radio. We just heard That Mercedes-Benz by Sum Joplin, I Don't Want to Miss You by Arrow Blink, I Need One Day in the End by Ellie Cottonmouth Park, and that last song we cut out was Ants Coming by Dave Matthews Korn. And until next week, have fun, y'all! Woohoo!

0: As a philosopher, writer, and orator, Alan Watts is credited as one of the foremost scholars to bring Eastern philosophies to a Western audience. The Alan Watts Hour plays every Sunday at 9 a.m. on KFOI 90.9 FM and is underwritten by clinical psychologist Dr. Doug Craig, who has been treating mood, anxiety, and attention disorders in Reading for over 30 years and is a supporter of community radio and public television. Dr. Craig can be reached at 530-246-7062.
1: I was trying in the brief space of 50 minutes to give you a basic introduction to Mahayana Buddhism, the kind of Buddhism that is found in China and Japan, and the kind of Buddhism of which Zen Buddhism in particular is a subsect. And we are rather particularly concerned with Zen, since it has had such a fundamental influence in the shaping of Japanese culture and the arts of Japan. And since we are in the course of this informal tour going to be visiting a good deal of Zen monasteries and seeing a great deal of Zen formed works of art, architecture, and so on. So I want to lead now tonight from Buddhism in general, or Mahayana Buddhism in general, to Zen in particular. Now, Zen plays a little game with you. Whenever anybody like myself or Dr. Suzuki talks about Zen, all the other people say, because they talk about it, they don't understand it. Those, in the words of Lao Tzu, who know do not say. Those who say do not know. And yet he said that. He wrote a book of several 80 chapters or so to explain the Tao and the De, its power, and nobody can help themselves. They've got to talk. Human beings are a bunch of chatterboxes, and when we've got something in our minds that we want to talk about, we talk. Now, poetry, though, is the great language, because poetry is the art of saying what can't be said. Every poet knows this. You're trying to describe the indescribable, and every poet also knows that nothing is describable. Whether you take some sort of ineffable mystical experience at one extreme, or whether you take an ordinary rusty nail at the other, nothing is really describable. In the words of the famous Count Korzybski, whatever you say something is, it isn't. We used to have a professor at Northwestern who would produce a match booklet in front of his class and would say to them, what is it? And they would say, match booklet. He'd say, no, no, no, match booklet is a noise. Is this a noise? What is it? And so to answer this, he'd throw it at them. That's what it is. So in this way, you see, nothing can really be described. And yet, on the other hand, we all know perfectly well what we mean when we talk. If you know, if you shared an experience with somebody else, then of course you can talk about it. We can all talk about fire and air and water and wood because we know what it is. And there's no mystery. So in the same way, when it comes to discussing something so esoteric as Zen, it can be discussed. Only, Zen people play games with each other. They play little tricks. They test each other out by saying to somebody, I remember when I met Paul Reps for the first time, who wrote that lovely book, Zen Flesh and Zen Bones. And he said to me, well, he said, you've written quite a number of books by now. You must think you're pretty fancy. I said, I haven't said a word. So this is simply a Zen game. And people sort of feel each other out. There's a poem which says, when two Zen masters meet each other on the road, they need no introduction. Thieves recognize one another instantaneously. So now, having got that off my chest, to say then, if I were to give you a really proper and a really and truly educative talk about Zen, I would gather you around here and sit here in silence for 5 minutes and leave. And in a way, this would be a much more direct exposition of it than what I'm going to do instead, which is talk about it. Only I have a feeling that you would feel that you were disappointed and somewhat cheated by this kind of behavior if I just left in 5 minutes silence. So then, this word Zen is Japanese way of pronouncing the Chinese word Chan, which in turn is the Chinese way of pronouncing the Sanskrit word dhyana. And dhyana is a very difficult word to translate into English, if not impossible. It's been called meditation. Meditation in English generally means sitting quietly and thinking about something, and that's not what Zen is. Contemplation might come a little nearer if you use the word in a very technical sense, the sense that it was used or still is used among Catholic mystics. Perhaps that's something a bit like Zen. But again, contemplation, as we normally use the word, has a sense of inactivity, a sense of not doing anything, of being completely still and passive, whereas Zen is something highly active. So we really don't have an English word for dhyana, chan, Zen. But I would say that we do know what it is, because we do all sorts of things every day of our lives in the spirit. When, for example, you drive a car, most Americans, at any rate, drive cars since they were teenagers and are very expert drivers. And when they drive a car, they don't think about it. They're one with the car. Or when a rider of a horse is one being with the horse, when you watch a good cowboy or a cavalry rider, he's glued to the horse. He's like a centaur almost. As the horse moves, he moves. Which is in control? Is the horse riding the man or the man riding the horse? You practically don't know. Same way when you have an excellent dancing partner. Who leads? Who follows? It seems as if you are one body and you move together. That is Zen, that is dhyana. And so in a wider sense, when a person doesn't react to life, on the one hand, or try to dominate it on the other, but when the internal world of one's own organism and the external world of other people and other things move together as if they were and indeed are one and the same motion, that is Zen. So you could say in a very, very simple way that the real concern of Zen is to realize, not merely to think, but to know in your bones that the inside world inside your skin and the outside world outside your skin, going out as far as anything can go into galaxies beyond galaxies, is all one world and all one being, one self, and you're it. And once you know that, then you have completely abolished all the problems that arise as a result of feeling that you are a stranger in the world, that you are set down in the middle of a hostile and alien domain of nature, or people who are not you, this whole sense of estrangement, foreignness to the world is overcome in Zen. Now, let me illustrate this a little before we go into Zen in any kind of technical way by a few rather superficial but nevertheless significant facts out of Japanese culture and the place of Zen in Japanese culture. Japanese culture is, as you may have noticed, or was, as you may have noticed, extraordinarily ritualistic. There is a right way of doing everything, a good form, a proper style. And nowhere is this more apparent than in such practices as the tea ceremony, or arranging flowers, or knowing how to dress, or knowing how to organize a formal dinner. The punctiliousness, the skill of these people in doing these things is quite remarkable. But in the same measure, as they are very skillful at doing these things, they're very worried about it. The whole question, for example, of bringing presents to somebody else. Have they given us more than we've given them? Did we remember this occasion? Did we remember that occasion? These weigh very heavily on the Japanese soul. The debt which you owe to your parents, the debt which you owe to your country and to your emperor, immeasurable, infinite debt, never can be paid. All these weigh very heavily. And therefore, in Japan, until the sort of breakaway of modern youth with its westernized ideals, this is a very nervous culture, concerned about whether one is playing the ritual correctly. A culture like that needs an outlet, needs a safety valve, needs a way out of this thing. And Zen provides just that. And so, by contrast, when you meet a Japanese who is thoroughly trained in Zen, he is a different kind of personality altogether from ordinary Japanese. He is, in manners, not studiedly courteous, nor is he brusque, but he is simply at ease. He gives you his whole attention, so long as you give him your whole attention. If you start wandering and frittering, he's got work to do and he promptly leaves. But so long as you are wanting to talk to him, he is there for you and for nobody else. And he sits down and he really sits. You know, he doesn't worry about whether he ought to be somewhere else. And so unable to sit with complete serenity in one place. You know, if you have half an idea that you ought to be worrying about something out in the garden, or that you ought to be cooking dinner, or that you ought to be down in your office or something, you can't sit where you are. You're not really there. You're a kind of gas balloon that keeps wanting to wander off. But these people, when you'll see, as you meet people connected with Zen, even the sometimes the most neophyte, novice of a priest, has this atmosphere of knowing how to live in the present and not to be fidgety and giggly and worrying about whether he's done the right thing. Well, that's very much Zen style. Even though, at the same time, the Zen people do have a very exacting and demanding discipline. The function of this discipline is rather curious. Is to enable you to be comfortable. It's to enable you, for example, to sleep on a concrete sidewalk on a cold, wet night and enjoy it. To relax completely under any situation of hardship. You see, ordinarily, when you sit on a, you're out in the cold, you start shivering. Why? Because you're resisting the cold. You're tightening your muscles against the cold, and you get the staggers. But you were taught, if you learn Zen discipline, not to do that. Take it easy. Go with the cold. Relax. And all those monks in those monasteries here, they're as cold as hell in winter. And they simply sit there most of the time, and there we would be frozen to death and miserable and have influenza and the great Siberian itch. But they simply relax and learn how to take the cold. So there's nothing about Zen discipline which is masochistic. It isn't to beat your body because your body's bad and there's a creation of the devil or something. It has nothing to do with that. It is how to be comfortable under all circumstances. But that, again, is something rather incidental to the main question of Zen. As I said, the Zen people, as you meet them and as you get to know their style of personality, are at ease in a culture that is not at ease. In a culture that is chronically concerned with protocol. And is it just right? That is indeed a terribly self-conscious culture. Where everybody is always watching themselves and having therefore second thoughts about everything. And so the discipline of Zen is to enable you to act without watching yourself. We would say unself-consciously. But Japanese are as terrified of this as we are. They think, and we think, if I don't watch myself, I'll make a mistake. If I don't hold a club over myself, I'll cease to be civilized and become a barbarian. If I don't discipline myself with all sorts of down on those passions of yours, you will become like the monk of Siberia who burst from his cell and devoured the Father Superior. So this basic mistrust and so on in one's own spontaneity makes us wonder that if the Zen people are really spontaneous and they don't plan and premeditate and hold clubs over themselves, won't they become very, very dangerous people socially? Won't they go out and rape their mothers and daughters and murder their grandmothers to inherit their fortunes and so on and so forth? And Zen people just don't do that. And yet they are perfectly spontaneous. So then, let me try then and indicate how this discipline called Zen actually works. This will involve a little bit of letting the cat out of the bag, but can't be helped. Let's go back to what I told you was fundamental to Buddhism. Buddhism is unlike other religions in that it does not tell you anything. It doesn't require you to believe in anything. Buddhism is a dialogue. And what are called the teachings of Buddhism are nothing more than the opening phrases or opening exchanges in the dialogue. Buddhism is a dialogue between a Buddha and an ordinary man, or rather someone who insists on defining himself as an ordinary man, and thereby creates a problem. I quoted you this morning our saying that anybody who goes to a psychiatrist ought to have his head examined. And in exactly the same way, in this culture, anybody who goes to a guru, a spiritual teacher, or a Zen master, or whatever, ought to have his head examined. Or as the old Chinese master Tokuzan put it, if you ask any question, you get 30 blows with my stick. If you don't ask any question, you get 30 blows just the same. In other words, what the hell are you doing around here? Defining yourself as a student and defining me as a teacher. In other words, you have raised the problem. And in the way of training of Zen, this is very clearly emphasized. If you go to a Zen teacher and you approach him in the traditional way, the first thing he will do is to say, I haven't anything to teach. Go away. Well, you say, what are these people doing around here? Aren't they your students? You say, well, they're working with me, but unfortunately, we are very poor these days. We don't have enough rice, really, to go around and make ends meet. And we can't take on anybody else in this community. So you have to insist to be taken in. Every postulant for Zen training assumes immediately that the teacher has given him the brush off in order to test his sincerity. In other words, if you really want this thing, you've got to work for it. That isn't the real point. The point is that you've got to make such a fuss to get in that you cannot withdraw gracefully after having made such a fuss to get in. Because you put yourself on the spot and you define yourself as somebody needing help or as somebody with a problem who needs a master in order to be helped out of the problem. So then when you've done this, in the old days, of course, and it's still the formal rule among the Zen monasteries here, that when you're a postulant and you want to come in, you have to sit outside at the gate for a week or maybe only 5 days in a position of supplication with your head on bowed down on the steps. And they let you in at night because they must give hospitality to any wandering monk, but you expect not to go to sleep any of those 5 nights, but to sit there in meditation. And they give you food. But you sit and you sit and you sit there and you make a damn fool of yourself, saying, I insist on getting into this thing. I insist on learning. I want to know what the secret of this master here is. And he's told you from the start that he doesn't have a secret and that he doesn't teach anything. But you insist that he does. See, that is the situation of everybody who feels that life is a problem to be solved. Whether you want psychoanalysis, whether you want integration, whether you want salvation, whether you want Buddhahood, whatever it is you define yourself as wanting, you created the problem. What is the real problem that everybody brings to these teachers? What is it all about? It's basically this, isn't it? Teacher, I want to get one up on the universe. I feel a stranger in this world. I feel that it's a problem in that having a body means that I am subject to disease and change and death. Having emotions and passions means that I am tormented by feelings which I can't help having, and yet it's not reasonable to act on those feelings without creating trouble. I feel trapped by this world, and so I want to get the better of it. And is there some wise man around who is a master of life and who can teach me to cope with all this? So that's what everybody's looking for in a teacher, the man who is the savior and who can show you how to cope with it. The Zen teacher says, I don't have any answers. Nobody believes that because he seems to be so competent when you look at him. You can't believe that he has no answers. And yet that's the consistent teaching of Zen, that it has nothing to say and nothing to teach. The great Chinese master of the Tang Dynasty, called Linji in Chinese or Rinzai in Japanese, said Zen is like using a yellow leaf to stop a child crying. A child is crying for gold, and the father takes an autumn leaf that's yellow and says, gold. Or he said it's like using an empty fist to deceive a child. See, you've got a closed fist, and you say to the child, what have I got here? And the child says, let me see. Oh, no. Put your fist behind your back. And the child becomes more and more excited to know what the devil's in that fist. And fights and fights and fights, and finally is practically in tears. And then suddenly you finally open the fist, and there's nothing inside. So in exactly the same way, person who is under the impression that there is something that we ought to get. See, all this is dressed up in a big way. To be a Buddha, to know the answer, to finally solve the problem, to get the message, to get the word, or however you put it. In other words, to be in control of your fate and of the world. Would you like it? If you could have it? And so all these powers are projected upon the Zen master. He is a Buddha. He is a master of life. And if he is, the reason why he is that he has discovered the unreality of the whole problem. And so all these powers are projected upon the Zen master. He is a Buddha. He is a master of life. And if he is, the reason why he is that he has discovered the unreality of the whole problem. There is not life on the one hand and you on the other. It's all the same. But you see, you can't tell people that. And just by telling, get them to see it. It just in exactly this way, you people who know that the earth is flat, can't be reasoned with. People who believe that the Bible is the literal word of God, absolutely impossible to reason with them at all, because they know it is so. So in the same way, we tend to know that we are all separate, poor little me, and that we are in need of salvation or something. And we know this is so. And so somebody says, well, you're not really that. You know that that feeling of separateness is an illusion. Well, that's all very nice in theory, but I don't feel it. So what will you do? What will you do with a person who is convinced that the earth is flat? No way of reasoning with him. If it's for some reason important that he discovered that the earth is round, you've got to play a game with him. You've got to play a trick on him. You tell him, great, the earth is flat. Let's go and look over the edge. Wouldn't that be fun? Of course, if we're going to look over the edge of the earth, we must be very, very careful that we don't go round in circles or we'll never get to the edge. So we've got to go along consistently, along a certain line of latitude westwards. And then we're going to come to the edge of the earth, just so long as we're consistent. In other words, in order to convince a flat earthist that the world is round, you've got to make him act consistently on his own proposition and go consistently westwards to find the edge of the world. Now, at last, when he, by going consistently westwards, he comes back to the place where he started, he's been convinced that the earth is at least cylindrical. And he may believe you, then take it on faith that if he goes along a line of longitude, the same thing will happen. But you see, what you did was to make him persist in his folly. Now that's the whole method of Zen. To make people become perfect egotists. And so explode the illusion of the separate ego. So what happens? In effect, then, in the discipline of Zen, when you finally convince the master that you are stupid enough to be accepted as a student, because you've persisted and because you've defined yourself as someone having a problem, he has warned you well in advance that he has nothing to teach. But he says, now I will ask you a question. There are many ways of asking this question, but they all boil down to one common theme, and that is, who are you? You say you have a problem. You say you would like to get out of the sufferings of life. You say you would like to get one up on the universe. I want to know who's asking this question. Show me you. And only they put it in such ways as, before your father and mother conceived you, what was your original nature? Questions like that. And they'll say, now, look, I want to be shown. I don't want a lot of ideas about who you are. I don't want to know who you are in terms of a social role. You know, that you have such degrees or you have such professional qualifications and such a name and such a family. Well, that's the past. I want to see you genuinely now. It's like saying to a person, now, don't be self-conscious, see? I want you right this minute to be completely sincere. Come on now. Well, nothing is better calculated to make a person incapable of sincerity. It says when relatives come and aunts and uncles and there's a little child and they want to review this child and see it, and the parents say to the child, darling, come on now and play for us. See, and the poor child is completely

a sort of enthroned tiger. He's definitely, in this culture, a sensei, a authority figure. And so he's the last kind of person you can be spontaneous with. Because you feel that he knows you through and through. And that, do you know, have you ever read that story of von Kleist about a man who has a fight with a bear? The bear is a mind reader and always knows what move he's going to make. So that the man can never conquer the bear unless he makes a move which he doesn't think about first. How will you do that? And then you get the same feeling with relationship to a Zen master. You feel that he is absolutely aware of everything phony about you. That he reads you like a book. But that you can't find a way of being not phony. Think about this a little. You see, it's we can arrange a group session, and this is a little game that's being played by lots of people. It's a kind of psychotherapy. We can arrange a group session in which the gimmick is this, that when anybody says anything or does anything, the group or some section of the group challenges its sincerity and says, why are you coming on so strong? Are you trying to dominate us? And you see, anything that you do can be interpreted in that way. Because the moment a group of people starts making comments on its own behavior, it is setting up a situation within the group which is analogous. Say, in a TV studio, to turning the camera on the monitor. So, when we start thinking about thinking, being aware of being aware, this is what is called in the Japanese the observing self. I watch myself all the time, see? You are in a hopeless mess. But this is the price that human beings pay for having become self-conscious. Anxiety and guilt. Anxiety because, am I sure that I thought this out sufficiently carefully? When I left the house, did I turn off the gas stove? And incidentally, I remember turning it off, but can I trust my memory? I've learned to think about memory now, and I wonder if I can trust it. Maybe I better go back and look. I went back and I looked. But did I really see? I'm thinking about my sight and whether this is quite authentic. Did I look properly? Because you know how the unconscious can alter your senses. And so I better go and look again. See, soon now I've got into a sort of vicious circle where I'll never get away from the house. And this, all this sort of getting mixed up is the penalty we pay for the advantageous gift of being able to know that we know. There was a young man who said, though, it seems that I know that I know. What I would like to see is the eye that knows me when I know that I know that I know. And so this is the Zen trick. It's to put you into this situation in a very crucial way. To think about thinking about thinking about thinking about. Or, just the same thing, to make a very strong effort not to think. That's Zazen. Sit, let your senses operate, and be responsive to whatever there may be around, but don't think about it. But now this is already thinking. I'm thinking about not thinking. How will I stop thinking about not thinking?
So there you are. See, you're all caught up. It's like somebody came to you and they put tar in one hand, or molasses, feathers in the other, slapped the two hands together and rubbed them around and said, now pick off the feathers. So you see what happens. The teacher is well aware that he's played this trick on you. And he's going to see what will happen if you act, and he's going to help you to act consistently on this foolishness. Now, you see, what he's done is he's simply made a special case of what society does to us all anyhow. And this is true of most cultures. The high cultures of the world, whether they're of the East or whether they're of the West, play a game on every new member. They don't know they're playing this game because their forefathers played it on them. And they're still its hopeless victims. The game is called the double bind. And the formula under whose auspices everybody comes into this world is as follows. You are required to do something which will be acceptable only if you do it voluntarily. You must love me. You must go to sleep. You must be natural. You must be free. Listen to that. You must be free. Now what happens, you see? Society, the community into which every child enters, defines the child. We know who we are as other people react to us. So the other people say to us, you're an independent agent. You're responsible. You are a freely acting individual. But this is a commandment. And we obey it because we can't help it. Child has no way of criticizing this or of seeing there's something phony about it. So the child has to be free because he is commanded to be so by the community. Now then the community sets itself a problem. Having defined the child as an independent agent and having got the child to believe that he's an independent agent because he isn't. In other words, he wouldn't believe this if he were independent. It then has trouble getting him to behave as the community wants him to behave. So they feel then there's something ornery about all children. They're born in original sin, and they're refractious and so on. Of course they are, because they've been defined in a self-contradictory way. So when the community says to a person, you must be free, or when we are in a family relationship in which the members of the family are saying to each other, you must love me, it's your duty to love me, what a bunch of rot. Supposing one day you get up and you say to your wife, darling, do you really love me? And she replies, well, I'm trying my very best to do so. Is that the answer you wanted? No. You wanted her to say, darling, I can't help loving you. I love you so much I could eat you. You don't want her to try to love you. And yet that is what you put on people in almost any marriage ceremony. That you shall love this person. Thou shalt love the Lord thy God. Thou shalt love thy neighbor as thyself. This is a double bind. And anybody who lives under the dominance of a double bind lives in a state of chronic frustration. Because he is devoting his whole life to solving a meaningless, nonsensical problem. Let's take the double bind that is the deepest of all. You must go on living. Now, living is a spontaneous process.
and to say to it, you must happen, is exactly the same thing as saying to any kind of creative artist, you must come through with the goods. Tonight you must give the superb performance, and above all, you must be unselfconscious. Well, this is being done to us all the time. And the object of the Zen discipline is that instead of doing this to people unconsciously, as parents do it and as teachers do it to children, and as the children's peers do it to their own peer members, in Zen the double bind is put on you deliberately, knowing how stupid it is. The teacher is well aware of everything he's doing and what tricks he's playing on you, because he has behind it all the compassionate intent of getting you into such a fierce double bind that you will see how stupid it is. So then, what happens is this. He gives you the double bind. Be genuine. I want to see you do something that is the real you. I had a friend who was studying Zen, and he was given some koan like this to work on. And when he was one day going for his interview, he walked through the garden that connected the sodo, or the monk's study quarters, with the master's place, and there was a big bullfrog. Bullfrogs in this country are rather tame, people don't eat them. And so he swept up the bullfrog and dropped it into the sleeve of his kimono. And when he got in front of the teacher to answer the koan, that is to say, to do spontaneously produce his genuine self, he produced the bullfrog. And the teacher looked at it and shook his head and said, mm-mm, too intellectual. Oh, as we might say, too contrived, too studied. That's not yet you. Now, do you see the bind in this? It's like being told that everything is all right at this moment so long as you don't think of a green elephant. So try not to think of a green elephant. See? Now, as he works at this, as he tries to produce the genuine you, the teacher really strings him out on this and makes him work and work and work over a period of many months, until he comes to the point of seeing this. There is nothing you can do to be genuine. The more you do, the phonier you are. But at the opposite extreme, there is nothing you can not do. That is to say, you cannot give up trying to be genuine. You can't relax, you know, and be completely passive and say, well, let's forget about it. Let's think about practical matters and forget all these spiritual concerns. The moment you do that, your abandonment of trying is itself an insidious form of trying. For example, there's a very interesting Hindu teacher by the name of Krishnamurti that many of you may know about. And he tells people, you know, that all their religious inquiry, their yoga practices, their reading religious books and so on, is nothing but a form of perpetuating one's egocentricity, but on a very refined and highbrow level. So he gets a kind of disciple who studiously avoids reading any kind of philosophical or edifying book. They are reduced to reading mystery stories. And they become devoted non-disciples. See, what a clever bind that is. It's the same as the Zen technique. You can't, in other words, let go
of you, we've seen, you see, my point was at the beginning, we saw that the way of Buddhism is to let go of yourself, to see that you live in a universe which, in which nothing can be grasped. Therefore, stop grasping. So here's the problem. I come and say to the teacher, teach me not to grasp. You say, why do you want to know? And he shows you that the reason why you want to stop grasping is that it's a new form of grasping. You feel that you will beat the game by being unattached. See, it's horrible to grieve when somebody you love dies. So maybe by being unattached to that person, I can avoid grief. Pretty cold, isn't it? Maybe, you see, by not having an ego, when life comes and bangs on me, if there's nobody there, it'll be all right. So that's why I want non-ego state. That's phony. All this is a new way of safeguarding and protecting the ego. So this is the way in which Buddhism is a dialogue. So you see, if you go back to fundamental primitive Buddhism, people say to the Buddha, I want to escape from suffering. Perfectly honest statement. All right? Realize that suffering is caused by desire. Try not to desire. So the student goes away and tries to eliminate desires by controlling his mind and practicing yoga. Comes back to the teacher and says, it's pretty difficult. But I have managed at least to get rid of some desires. The teacher says to him, but you're still desiring to get rid of desire. What about that one? And then the student sees that if he tries to stop desiring to get rid of desire, but then he's got to stop desiring to get rid of not desiring to desire. And suddenly he finds himself once more with molasses in one hand and feathers in the other. Absolutely tied up in a vicious circle. So he realizes there is nothing I can do about it, and there's nothing I can not do about it. And this predicament in Zen is called a mosquito trying to bite an iron bull. A position of such psychic extremity that nothing can be done about it. Now the point here is, what does this situation mean? When you find yourself in that kind of a trap, what's the meaning of the trap? Why, that's very simple. If there's nothing you can do, and also nothing you cannot do about a given situation, it means that you are phony. That, in other words, what we call a separate ego isn't there. Of course it can't do anything, because it is not an agent. And by virtue of the fact that it can't do anything, equally, it can't not do anything. It's completely phony. So what has happened is, to expose the fiction of there being a separate ego, either to force its actions upon the world, or to have the actions of the world forced upon it as a puppet. This thing just doesn't exist, except as a figment of the imagination, or except as a game rule. Let's pretend everybody is responsible, is independent, is separate.
sure that's a great game, but it's a game. And so, the whole object of this Zen dialogue between the teacher and the student is to carry that game of being the separate ego to its logical conclusion, to its reductio ad absurdum. So that, as Blake said, the fool who persists in his folly will become wise.

Well, I have a sort of suggestion, and that is this, that before we decide either to save the planet or to destroy it, we pause for a moment of silence. I don't mean that kind of grim silence which one observes when somebody says, such and such a famous person has just died, and we'll observe a moment of silence in his honor. And everybody frowns and thinks very serious thoughts. That's not silence at all. I mean real silence, in which we stop thinking and experience reality as reality is. Because after all, if I talk all the time, I can't hear what anyone else has to say. And if I think all the time, and by that I mean specifically talking to yourself subvocally inside your skull, if I think all the time, I have nothing to think about except thoughts. And so I'm never in touch with the real world. Now, what is the real world? Some people have the theory that the real world is material or physical. I say it's made a kind of a stuff. Other people have the theory that the real world is spiritual or mental. But I want you to point out that both those theories of the world are concepts. They are constructions of words. And the real world is not an idea. It is not words. Reality is...

0: You will find, therefore, that if you get with reality, all sorts of illusions disappear. And I will mention several illusions that have not this kind of existence. Let's begin with some very down-to-earth ones, like money. Money is a very useful method of accounting. It is a measure of wealth, in the same way as inches are measures of length and grams measures of weight. You cannot eat money. You could have a fantastic quantity of dollar bills and stock certificates on a desert island, and they would be useless to you. What you would need would be food and animals and companions. Money simply represents wealth in rather the same way that the menu represents the dinner. Only we are psychologically perverted in such a way that some of us would rather have money than real wealth. But you know, you cannot drive in 5 cars at once, even though they be Cadillacs. You cannot live simultaneously in 6 houses or eat 12 roasts of beef at one meal. There is a limit to what one can consume. So that's one of the sort of confusions I'm talking about. Another is that we confuse ourselves as living organisms with our idea of ourselves. That is to say, with a conception of myself which is called the personality or ego. That is what we have been told we are.
1: 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Welcome to KFOI. For the next hour, listen to the sweet music of Mother Earth.
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0: Hello, ahlan wa sahlan, and welcome to another episode of Arab Voices, a syndicated radio talk show that airs on dozens of radio stations in the US and Europe since 2002. This is Saeed, executive producer and host of Arab Voices. During this episode of Arab Voices, episode number 1238, I will have three segments. First, we will listen to the Electronic Intifada newscast, a summary of the latest developments in occupied Palestine and Lebanon, including the ongoing Israeli genocide in the Gaza Strip, the ongoing Israeli atrocities and ethnic cleansing in the occupied West Bank, and the ongoing relentless Israeli attacks on Lebanon. During the second segment, we will listen to Palestinian journalist and filmmaker Bisan Ouda reflecting on 3 years of survival, loss, and documenting daily life under siege in Gaza. From reporting under bombardment to capturing the resilience of ordinary people, Bisan shares her deeply personal account of what life has looked like on the ground, the ongoing humanitarian crisis, and what the world continues to overlook. In our third segment, I will air the remarks of U.S. Senator Chris Van Hollen speaking on the Senate floor on his privileged resolution requiring the Department of State to report to Congress on increasing violence in the West Bank, including the killings of American citizens and the daily injustices facing Palestinians, and calling for accountability and renewed scrutiny of U.S. policy toward Israel. Let's begin with the Electronic Intifada newscast, a summary of the latest developments in occupied Palestine and Lebanon, presented by Noura Burrows-Friedman, Associate Editor at the Electronic Intifada.
1: This is the Electronic Intifada newscast. I'm Noura Burrows-Friedman, Associate Editor at the Electronic Intifada. It's day 1098 as we enter the fourth year of Israel's genocide in Gaza. Here's a brief summary of some of the latest developments this week in Palestine and Lebanon. Just after midnight on Wednesday, October 7th, an Israeli airstrike killed 22-year-old civil defense worker Mohammed Tamous, also known as Abu Luwai. The civil defense stated that Tamous sustained critical injuries while voluntarily rushing to aid the wounded near Kamal Adwan Hospital in Beit Lahia in the north. His death was announced at dawn. Tamous had joined the civil defense as a 19-year-old volunteer, pulling countless Palestinians from under the rubble and helping evacuate people under Israeli bombardment. The Samir Project, a mutual aid organization in Gaza, said that their team worked with Mohammed to fix vehicles for the civil defense and collaborated with him on providing meals to the frontliners when food was highly scarce. He was passionate and caring and provided support to people beyond his work in civil defense, the Samir Project added. A massive funeral was held for Tamous on Wednesday. We have highlighted Tamous's social media videos on this newscast many times in the last 3 years of the genocide. On Tuesday, the day before he was killed, he visited a new elementary school in the Beit Lahia area. Tamous says in a video that he recorded there that the school serves students from first to sixth grade with an enrollment of over 500 boys and girls. He takes viewers on a tour inside to show some of the classrooms, saying, quote, "The classrooms here are actually tents and the students are great." He greets some of the students, asking them how they like their new school, if they're comfortable, happy, and if they are afraid because the army is next to them. "No, we aren't afraid," the kids say in unison. "Good for you," he replies. Mohammed says that the yellow line is nearby and that the school, quote, "was initially established through the personal grassroots efforts of people in the area." Later, the Albir charitable organization stepped in, adopted the school, and expanded it. He also explains that there is a medical clinic that provides free treatment to anyone in the area, saying, quote, "This is our school, this is our crisis, this is our strength, and this is our reality. May God help us. Please keep us in your prayers. These people live near the yellow line despite the close-range gunfire directed at the area every day. Yet the people here have great resolve and they prioritize education and everything that bolsters their steadfastness and supports the community in this area. May God help them. Please keep them in your prayers. Peace be upon you." Let's play his last video now, and thank you to Tamara for that translation.
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1: That was civil defense worker Mohammed Tamous Abu Luwai visiting a school in Beit Lahia on Tuesday. He was killed early Wednesday by Israel at age 22. Also on Wednesday, an Israeli drone strike in the southern city of Khan Yunis killed 60-year-old Hisham Ibrahim Abu Mustafa and injured several others, according to sources at the Nasser Medical Complex. Reporter Karim Kadura published photos of Hisham Abu Mustafa's body arriving at the hospital as Azza Abu Mustafa, one of the physicians receiving him, discovered that it was her father. The Anadolu news agency stated that the body of a 17-year-old boy was brought to Nasser after he was killed in an Israeli drone strike south of the city. And the Shehab news agency reported that Mohammed Shalouf was killed inside his displacement tent by Israeli shelling in western Khan Yunis. At least four Palestinians were killed on Tuesday, October 6th, and two died from wounds sustained in recent Israeli attacks. Dropsite News said that a man, Mohammed Al-Yazji, was killed when an Israeli drone fired on him in western Gaza City. Reporter Hamis El-Refi captured footage in the aftermath of the attack as passersby recovered his body from the middle of a busy street. Also on Tuesday, an Israeli drone strike targeted a youth, Mutasim Salah, as he rode his bicycle in Gaza City. Journalist Mahmoud Rehan filmed Salah's loved ones mourning over his body at Al Shifa Hospital. Dropsite reported that Mahmoud Ibrahim Alyan Al-Bazoum was killed in an Israeli attack on Beit Lahia in the north. Al-Bazoum was a former detainee who was abducted by Israeli forces and recently released, according to the news outlet. Israeli forces shot a 17-year-old child, Hassan Rayan Jamil Armansi, in the head, east of the Maghazi refugee camp in central Gaza. Also Tuesday, the Shehab news agency reported that at least two people, including a child, were injured when an Israeli drone bombed inside a school used as a displacement shelter by families in the Zeytun neighborhood of Gaza City. And at least five Palestinians were injured on Monday, October 5th, in Israeli gunfire and shelling across Gaza. The Wafa news agency reports that a woman was shot in the head and injured when an Israeli naval vessel opened fire off the northern Gaza coast. And reporter Ahmed An-Najjar said that Israel carried out three separate attacks on the Mawasi displacement area of Khan Yunis. The strikes killed one person and injured at least five, including two children. Israeli forces opened fire on workers with the Samir Project's water distribution teams on Monday. In a video the mutual aid group posted to its social media, their workers were forced to crawl on the ground to avoid being shot by the Israeli soldiers. You can hear the bullets being fired in the video. The Samir Project stated, quote, Palestinians are targeted every single day by the military occupation. The genocide never ended, and not a day passes by without martyrs and injuries. On Sunday, October 4th, a six-year-old girl, Suha Mohammed Nasser, succumbed to wounds she sustained in an earlier Israeli attack, according to the Wafa news agency, citing medical sources. Suha was shot by Israeli forces while sheltering with her family in a tent in Wadi al-Salka, south of Deir al-Balah. Also on Sunday, an Israeli strike on a vehicle in Deir al-Balah killed Sakhar al-Kaysi, the Gaza director of the Turkish humanitarian organization Deniz Feneri. Quote, Sakhar al-Kaysi Abu Nabil was one of our field volunteers who contributed to the humanitarian aid activities of the Deniz Feneri Association as a volunteer. He particularly provided support in reaching those in need and assisting humanitarian aid efforts on the ground. We remember him with mercy and gratitude. We extend our condolences and wishes of patience to his family, loved ones, and friends, the organization said in a statement. Early in the morning on Saturday, October 3rd, Israeli warplanes targeted the ground floor of a building west of Gaza City, killing five Palestinians, among them two mothers and their daughters, and injuring around 10 others, according to field documentation by the Palestinian Center for Human Rights. Those killed in the Israeli attack were identified as 55-year-old Maisa Khader Ibrahim Abu Dawood and her daughter, 36-year-old Mary Hafez Michelle Abu Dawood, 84-year-old Halum Al-Bobo and her daughter, 48-year-old Yasmin Khamis Al-Bobo, and 20-year-old Bilal Ali Khalil Oda. Yasmin Al-Bobo was an academic and the head of the multimedia department at the University of Palestine. A funeral was held for Maisa and Mary Abu Dawood at the St. Porphyrius Greek Orthodox Church in Gaza City, where they were buried. Photographer Ahmed Abdallal filmed their bodies being prepared for the funeral inside the church. Our contributor Mohammed Assad produced this short video of footage he captured during the service.

0: The social media collective Translating Palestine posted a video of Gaza's civil defense spokesperson Mahmoud Bassel speaking at the funeral inside the church, the same one that the Israeli occupation army bombed in October 2023, an attack that killed 18 displaced people sheltering inside. Bassel said he still remembers his crews pulling bodies from its rubble 3 years ago, calling the attack a crime. Quote, "Today the blood of Muslims and Christians is mixed together in one scene, in one message to the world, that we are all one," Bassel said. The health ministry in Gaza says that as of Wednesday, 1,467 Palestinians have been killed and more than 5,100 have been wounded in the last year since the so-called ceasefire was declared. According to official records, those that can be confirmed by the health ministry, at least 74,250 Palestinians have been killed and 175,000 have been injured since the genocide began 3 years ago in October 2023, with thousands more missing, buried, or bulldozed by Israeli forces under the rubble. Turning to the occupied West Bank, Israeli soldiers and settlers shot and killed a 44-year-old man in the town of Burqa near Nablus on Wednesday. Ali Hassan Yasser al-Bazari was killed in the assault targeting Palestinians while they harvested their olives, according to the Palestine Red Crescent Society. The Anadolu news agency reported that eight others were injured in the attack, with three suffering wounds from live ammunition and five wounded by settlers beating them. The Red Crescent told Anadolu that its crews were assaulted by Israeli forces near the town while attempting to reach and evacuate the wounded. Israeli forces also detained the medical teams and confiscated the keys to their ambulances and their communication devices. Reporter Sajeda Bani Shamse collected testimony from a farmer who survived the Israeli attack. Speaking to her from his hospital bed, the farmer says that, quote, "They hit me on the head with an iron bar, and they struck my hand with stones, extremely vicious, with clubs, with iron tools, with guns from every direction, and with stones. When they saw us resisting, they went and brought more armed settlers, and they started shooting. Anyone who resists them, they shoot him, and they steal people's belongings, criminals, killers, killers of prophets. Yesterday, they were in the area stealing olives right out in the open." He added that, quote, "The olive tree is strategic. Palestinians' food, their survival, their roots. As long as the olive trees remain, the Palestinian people remain." Settlers also attacked olive harvesters in the town of Bazaria, north of Nablus, with reports of injuries, according to local sources. Anadolu said that in the village of Ramin, the Palestine Red Crescent said its teams treated four people injured in another settler attack on olive harvesters. The medical organization said that those injured included an 81-year-old man, a 72-year-old woman, and two 47-year-old men. They were taken to hospital for treatment. Other settler attacks were carried out in coordination with the Israeli military in Al-Minya, south of Bethlehem, where settlers stole olives, and in Anata, where Palestinians harvesting olives were attacked while settlers uprooted around 100 productive olive trees, according to Dropsite News. Settlers also cut down around 50 olive trees in Mikmas, while Israeli Nature Authority crews uprooted trees on Palestinian land in Wadi al-Rababa in Silwan in East Jerusalem. And settlers again attacked the village of Al-Mughayr on Tuesday night, setting homes and vehicles on fire. Three Palestinians were injured when Israeli settlers attacked the Bedouin community of Mazi Jaba, northeast of Jerusalem, according to the Jerusalem Governorate. The Anadolu news agency says that the settlers assaulted residents, including women and children, and damaged vehicles while Israeli settlers and soldiers torched several homes and livestock sheds. In Qalqilya, four Palestinians were wounded after Israeli settlers attacked them with sticks and rocks in Imatin village, the Wafa news agency reported. A 50-year-old Palestinian man was also injured after Israeli soldiers beat him in Usarin village south of Nablus, according to the Palestine Red Crescent Society. Israeli forces later raided the village and fired stun grenades and tear gas. On Monday evening, settlers assaulted Palestinian farmers while they were picking olives on their land in the village of Izbat an-Nazla al-Sharqiya, north of Tulkarm. The head of the village council told the Wafa news agency that armed settlers attacked the family and forced them off their land, banned them from returning, and stole their harvested olives. Earlier in the day on Monday, Israeli forces opened fire on a vehicle near Bani Naim, east of Al-Khalil or Hebron, killing 38-year-old Hossam Walad Ali and withholding his body. In East Jerusalem, Israeli forces demolished a five-story residential building housing more than 70 Palestinians on Tuesday. Bulldozers destroyed the building in the Atur neighborhood, which contained 10 apartments, after pursuing the residents, quote, for years with demolition orders and fines while refusing to issue them building permits, according to the Jerusalem governorate. National Security Minister and fanatic settler Itamar Ben-Gvir participated in the demolition, an act that the Palestinian Jerusalem governorate said was, quote, electoral exploitation and representative of, quote, an official incitement against Palestinians in the city. A video posted by the governorate showed Israeli forces and bulldozers at the site after the building had been reduced to rubble, with Ben-Gvir seen standing on one of the bulldozers. He boasted on Twitter X shortly afterwards that the Israeli government has destroyed 10,000 buildings and forced Palestinians off their land. The Palestinian Center for Human Rights stated that according to recent statistics, the Israeli municipality carried out 427 demolitions between the beginning of the year and the end of September 2026 as part of a broader system of measures aimed at altering the demographic and geographic character of the occupied city and entrenching permanent facts on the ground. PCHR added that it, quote, views the Israeli National Security Minister's public presence and participation in the demolition of a civilian residential building and the forced displacement of its residents, particularly as the Israeli elections approach, as reflecting the use of policies of demolition, displacement, and violations against Palestinians as tools in Israeli political competition. It also amounts to turning the suffering of the Palestinian population and the sanctity of their homes into an election campaign tool aimed at securing the votes of the Israeli right, at the expense of the Palestinian people and Israel's obligations as an occupying power toward the civilian population. And on Monday, Israeli soldiers invaded the Birzeit University campus and vandalized and destroyed a sculpture to commemorate Palestinians who were killed by Israel while they were students. In Lebanon, Israeli forces continued to carry out relentless airstrikes, drone attacks, and demolitions across the south. Our contributor Rokaya Shamsedin filed this report for the Electronic Intifada on Wednesday evening from Lebanon.
1: This is Rokaya Shamsedin reporting for the Electronic Intifada from southern Lebanon. Over the past 72 hours, Israeli forces have pressed forward with continuous attacks across the south, maintaining intense pressure through ongoing artillery shelling, airstrikes, drone strikes, and demolition attacks that have destroyed multiple neighborhoods across border villages, including Al-Mansoura, Beni Hayyan, and Al-Khiyam. Recent Israeli attacks include artillery shelling and explosions hitting the outskirts of towns like Beit Yahon, Barashit, and Kfar Tibnit. In the district of Nabatiyya, an Israeli drone dropped a sound bomb on a residential home in the area of Al-Arish near Haris, while other areas experienced demolition attacks and persistent Israeli aerial surveillance. While in the village of Arab Salim, local residents told the Electronic Intifada that Israeli attacks have been so intense in recent days, they could feel tremors from artillery shelling and airstrikes coming from the local valley and other southern Lebanese towns further away. In parallel with these field developments, data released via Israeli news outlines the scale of multi-front resistance operations since October 7. According to Israeli military figures, more than 31,000 rockets and missiles have been launched toward Israeli targets over the course of the genocide in Gaza. This total encompasses approximately 20,000 projectiles originating from Lebanon, roughly 10,200 from Gaza, about 1,200 from Iran, roughly 50 from Syria, and approximately 90 from Yemen. Marking the anniversary of Operation Al-Aqsa Flood, Hezbollah released a comprehensive statement reflecting on the historical weight and regional ramifications of the October 7th offensive, characterizing the operation as a courageous and necessary act of resistance against decades of profound injustice, systematic oppression, and attempts by Western powers to suppress the Palestinian cause and the Palestinian people. Hezbollah argued that the historical significance of the event must be measured through the lens of international law, human rights, and political transformation rather than through the disproportionate use of violence deployed by Israel against the people of Palestine in Gaza. The statement further emphasized that despite years of intense Israeli bombardment, mass destruction, and severe ongoing humanitarian suffering, the Israeli military has failed to dismantle Hamas, eliminate the resistance factions, or break the steadfast resolve of the Palestinian people. Hezbollah also criticized the complicity and silence of Western capitals and international institutions, asserting that the global order has demonstrated a profound double standard regarding human rights. Reaffirming its commitment to the Palestinian cause, Hezbollah concluded by holding the United States and its Western allies directly responsible for enabling Israeli actions, while calling on resistance movements to unite against ongoing U.S.-backed aggression across the region.
0: That was Rokhaya Shamsidine reporting for the Electronic Intifada from Lebanon on Wednesday. We've published many features in the last week, but today we're highlighting excerpts from Why Palestinians Will Continue to Resist by our colleague here at the Electronic Intifada, Khaled El-Hissi, writing from Jordan. When I think back to my life in Gaza, where I grew up before October 2023, I probably had one wish: to move to Europe or America. I wouldn't have cared about coming back and helping my country. What country? Throughout my university years, my family barely had money to pay for my tuition. As a young man looking ahead to what the future held for me in its pages, I still saw the Palestinian cause as a folded, empty page. In the first weeks of Israel's genocide, amid the fear, destruction, and death all around me, I was diagnosed with leukemia. As terrifying as that was, I was lucky enough to be able to evacuate from Gaza and begin treatment in Jordan. As I began my chemotherapy, my hematologist explained that maintaining a stress-free state of mind is vital throughout my treatment journey. Although I no longer faced the direct danger from Israel's extermination machine, staying stress-free was, to say the least, a bit challenging. I was constantly worried about my friends and family still in Gaza. I constantly checked on them and reported about the situation in Gaza using my X account. But then Israel killed my friend Mohammed Hammo that November, and later, in December, my professor, Dr. Rifat Al-Arir. Those were two losses I could not bear. I came to understand later that this was a turning point in my life. I felt a need, an obligation, to play my part. So I started encouraging my friends and helping them pitch to media outlets to convey what was happening in Gaza and what they were and still are going through. Soon, people in Gaza started contacting me to help them publish their stories. Despite the rigors of intensive chemotherapy, I did my best to help and guide anyone who reached out to me on how to draft a pitch and write an article. I even edited some of these articles before they sent them to publications. I felt this obligation nurtured within me after what Israel had perpetrated against my loved ones in a live-streamed genocide. But still, after 3 years of genocide, in which it has butchered more than 74,000 people, I am struck by how Israel doesn't feel any safer. As recently as June, the Israeli army warned that Hamas is preparing to return to war. Hamas is strong on the ground. Nobody is threatening it, Israeli military intelligence asserted, claiming that the group was rebuilding its underground infrastructure and obtaining new weapons. A year ago, the Israeli army was reportedly training for a scenario similar to October 7th, 2023. Israel can't seem to grasp this contradiction. While anticipating another major confrontation, it continues to reproduce and intensify the conditions that generate resistance in the first place. Its genocidal assault after October 7th was for revenge, but it was also intended to destroy the Palestinian will to resist once and for all. But despite all the killing, it has failed. Resistance will persist. To understand why, we need to only look at what preceded October 7th, 2023, and at what Israel has done since. Israel's brutal violence after October 7th is not a break from what it did to Palestinians in the Gaza Strip before, only an intensification. Since October 2025, during the so-called ceasefire, Israel has killed nearly 1,500 Palestinians. It has maintained its draconian siege, barring access to life necessities, including clean water, adequate medicine, and food, and shelter materials, making life arduous for those who have survived the first 3 years of its genocide. Israeli leaders still overtly affirm their genocidal intentions to finish the job so that we can also implement the migration plan, as Defense Minister Israel Katz said on September 16th. If the violence and deprivation that preceded October 7th created the conditions for resistance, there is little reason to assume that subjecting another generation to even greater destruction will produce a different result. The significance of October 7th, therefore, is not that it illustrates what the next escalation might look like, but rather the futility of assuming that Palestinian resistance can be contained, defeated, or permanently deterred through military force. Repeated violence does not erase grievances, it can deepen them. What may come next might not look exactly like October 7th, but undoubtedly Israel is creating new generations with powerful reasons and motivations to resist. Throughout the genocide, some Palestinians have expressed the desire for revenge. In December 2023, after losing his mother and sisters, a boy pulled from the rubble, his face covered in blood and dust, told a journalist that one day they would film him as he was stepping on the necks of Israeli soldiers. Another young man made the same vow after Israel killed his brother in January 2025. And a woman mourning a family member in May 2026 said that we demand another October 7th, adding that this is the only language Israel understands. These are a few examples caught on video and cannot be taken as representing Palestinian society in Gaza as a whole, but they do reflect how suffering and bereavement can fuel desires for retaliation in many. This is aside from the fact that under international law, Palestinians, like other occupied peoples, have a right to use armed resistance. But if there were another choice, a way to achieve liberation without so much suffering and pain, I am certain that the Palestinians would be the first to seize it. Indeed, Palestinian people have tried everything else: negotiations, the resort to international law, and in Gaza, the Great March of Return, the peaceful mass uprising of 2018. Israel, as it always does, responded with brutal violence, including deploying snipers to target children, killing more than 200 Palestinians, and injuring thousands. The Qassam Brigades acknowledged in August 2024, at the height of the genocide, that they had recruited thousands of new resistance fighters, and many more were ready to join. One of those new recruits was Radwan Kalaja, born in 2002, who later infiltrated behind Israeli lines and, alongside other resistance fighters, launched attacks that killed and injured Israeli soldiers. And just recently, Qassam posted a video of Suheib Abu Labad, born in 2008, targeting Israeli tanks. Israel murdered Abu Labad's mother and four of his siblings in November 2023. He later joined al-Qassam and was killed in combat in September 2025. These examples illustrate how resistance is born, not defeated, as the occupier increases its brutality. Whatever calm Israel thinks it will achieve with this genocide is likely only to be temporary. Israel can train its military for another confrontation, widen its buffer zone around Gaza, and fortify its borders, but it cannot bomb away the injustices that give successive generations of Palestinians the motivation to resist. And I don't only mean armed resistance, because resistance takes many forms. For me, it is by helping my people tell their own stories and those of others in Gaza. This form of resistance has allowed me, even though I'm physically absent, to remain part of my community, whose members are still helping each other through the genocide. This has also become an essential part of my treatment journey, helping to liberate me from my anxiety. And resistance, in all its forms, is indeed a step toward liberation. Those are excerpts from Why Palestinians Will Continue to Resist by our colleague here at the Electronic Intifada, Khaled El-Hissi. Khaled is a journalist from Jabalia in the Gaza Strip and an assistant editor at the Electronic Intifada. Read more on electronicintifada.net. And that's it for the news roundup. As always, go to electronicintifada.net for much more, especially to read our new features by our brave writers in Gaza.
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0: 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I'm Nora Barrows-Friedman. Want to hear more? 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
2: 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This is Saeed, executive producer and host of Arab Voices. October 7th, 2026 marked the third year when Israel started escalating its ongoing attacks, war crimes, ethnic cleansing, and the genocide of our times against the Palestinians in the occupied and destroyed Gaza Strip. A genocide that was televised to the entire world and still is 24/7. Yet the entire world is allowing this catastrophe to continue with no standing for apartheid Israel. So why would Israel stop its plan that has been in the making for so many years, over 70 years, when it enjoys complete full impunity for whatever war crimes it commits and for whatever genocide it does to the Palestinians? Palestinian journalist and filmmaker Bissan Ouda, who lives in Gaza, shared a recording with Mondowise reflecting on 3 years of survival loss and documenting daily life under siege in Gaza. From reporting under bombardment to capturing the resilience of ordinary people, Bissan shares her deeply personal account of what life has looked like on the ground, the ongoing humanitarian crisis, and what the world continues to overlook. Bissan Ouda gained notoriety after she began documenting the Gaza genocide on her social media in 2023. She won a 2023 Peabody Award in the International News category, and she received a 2024 News and Documentary Emmy Award for Outstanding Hard News Feature Story, Short Form,

0: the past, a place that we can't go, a person that we can't see, a life that has gone forever. So we are both. We're stuck there, so anything happened around there must be new. But at the same time, everything happened before 2023. It's something like a dream that we struggle to wake up from, something that we can never restore. It's if Gazans are stuck and the entire world is moving forward. But even for this, maybe the most horrific thing that happened to Palestinians is that the Palestinians in Gaza particularly, is that they were deprived from the basic human right. They were deprived from the right to grieve, to feel sad, because we have millions of losses. Each one of us at least lost one thing, and yet to lose. Unfortunately, greater losses are by the corner, staring at us, waiting for us. So we don't even have the time to grieve, and the world, this genocide is bigger than the world, not only us. So the world faces huge struggle to comprehend all of this together. And I spend my day only to be able to deal with this feeling of helplessness and loss. I spend my day trying to push, trying to help my people, trying to write, to direct or make some pieces, some social media videos and even some films, so I can help the true narration and the voices of the people who may lost the places, the voices of all of these things together to reach out to the world. I really want the truth to reach out. I want nothing but the truth. Owning this truth is so powerful. I don't need anything except the truth. No lies, no scenarios, no fake things, no fake news, nothing but the truth. Truth is enough to give us back our rights, our land, everything, to rebuild our Gaza. So I feel that this is how I'm dealing with it. This is how I'm working to stop the genocide. Yet despite all of this, I don't find running away, ceasing to try, or basically surrendering as an option, because what is happening is far beyond me. It's not about me as an individual. It's the right of an entire people. It's the price of a land, not a bag of candy. So all what I can do is gather my strength and fight for my people's liberation. And this is my message in the third anniversary of the ongoing genocide. We need all to use our strength to liberate our peoples. That's it.
1: That was Palestinian journalist and filmmaker Bissan Ouda reflecting on 3 years of survival, loss, and documenting daily life under siege in Gaza, as shared with MondoWise. On September 29, 2026, U.S. Senator Chris Van Hollen delivered a speech on the Senate floor about his privileged resolution requiring the Department of State to report to Congress on increasing violence in the West Bank, including the killings of American citizens and the daily injustices facing Palestinians, and calling for accountability and renewed scrutiny of U.S. policy toward Israel. Let's listen to Senator Chris Van Hollen.
2: In just over 4 years, 9 American citizens have been killed on the West Bank by violent Israeli settlers or members of the Israeli security forces. And there has been zero accountability. No justice for their families, no one held accountable. The United States government has repeatedly said that our number one priority overseas is to protect American citizens. And yet, as violent Israeli settlers continue to terrorize civilians in the West Bank, American citizens have been killed time and again, in many cases with the complicity of the government of Israel, the Netanyahu government. It's long past time that we shine a light on these killings and all of the human rights abuses taking place in the West Bank to get answers. We need to get answers because we need accountability. And we need accountability to make sure that these killings end, They will continue.

0: so long as nobody is held to account. Mr. President, I want to take a few minutes to tell my colleagues about these 9 American citizens who've been killed by Israeli settlers or Israeli security forces in just over the last 4 years. In January 2022, a 70-year-old American citizen, Omar, who ran a grocery store in Milwaukee for 40 years, was stopped at a checkpoint in the West Bank when Israeli soldiers dragged him from his car. They bound his hands behind his back, they gagged him, they blindfolded him, and they left him lying on the ground outside. He died of a stress-induced heart attack. No one has been held accountable. In May 2022, Palestinian-American journalist Shireen Abu Akleh, who lived in New Jersey as a child, was reporting near the Jenin refugee camp when she was shot in the head and killed by Israeli security forces. Shireen was known to millions as the, quote, voice of a generation. When she was killed, she was wearing a bright blue vest, clearly identifying her as a journalist. No one has been held accountable. In January 2024, a 17-year-old American citizen named Tafiq, who was born and raised in Louisiana, was shot in the head and killed while driving east of Ramallah. Reports indicate that an Israeli settler, an off-duty Israeli police officer, and an Israeli soldier were involved in the shooting. Nobody held accountable. Just weeks later, another 17-year-old American boy, Mohammed, who was born in Florida, was shot twice in the head while driving near the town of Bidu. Israeli forces were reportedly responsible for his killing. No one has been held accountable. In September 2024, 26-year-old American citizen Aishaner, who was raised in Seattle, was shot in the head by an Israeli soldier from approximately 200 meters. No one has been held accountable. In April 2025, 14-year-old Amer from New Jersey was shot and killed by Israeli security forces at the entrance to the village of Tar Musa. Reports indicate that when he was shot 11 times by 2 different weapons. No one has been held accountable. In July 2025, 20-year-old American citizen Saif, born and raised in Florida, was visiting family in the West Bank when he was beaten to death by violent Israeli settlers during an attack on the town. Eyewitnesses reported that settlers and Israeli security forces blocked an ambulance from reaching him for more than 2 hours. Ambassador Huckabee called Saif's killing, quote, a criminal and terrorist act, unquote. He even said, there must be accountability. So why has there been no accountability? In August 2025, Khamis, a 40-year-old American citizen who lived in Chicago with his 5 children, died of smoke inhalation after violent Israeli settlers set fire to homes and cars during an attack in Silwat. No one has been held accountable. And in February of this year, Nasrallah, a 19-year-old American boy born in Philadelphia, was shot and killed by violent Israeli settlers during an attack on Palestinian farmers near Ramallah. No one has been held accountable. Omar, Shireen, Tafiq, Mohammed, Aishaner, Amer, Saif, Khamis, and Nasrallah, 9 American citizens dead. No accountability. Their families have waited months and years for answers. Many of us have been calling for action from the executive branch and accountability from the Netanyahu government year after year with no results. In March of this year, 30 senators and I wrote to Secretary Rubio following some of the killings I just talked about. That was the second letter we had sent to this administration in 7 months regarding the killing of an American citizen in the West Bank. In response to our earlier letter, the State Department told us, and I quote, the United States calls for accountability in all cases where U.S. citizens are harmed abroad to help prevent future tragedies, unquote. To help prevent future tragedies, we call for accountability. no accountability in any of these 9 cases. Mr. President, it's clear that these calls for accountability are empty promises, because what we're seeing is a consistent pattern in which Americans are being killed by violent Israeli settlers or Israeli security forces with no justice and no accountability from any party, despite promises to take action by American officials. And this failure is not limited to the current administration. Many of us called upon the Biden administration for answers, just as we have pushed the Trump administration for answers and action. Back then, as now, we're met with statements of concern and told that the United States supports accountability. It just never insists on it. Because concern is not enough when 9 Americans are dead and not one person, not one, has been held accountable. How many more Americans must die in the West Bank before this administration takes serious, credible steps to secure accountability, before the United States government does its job and follows through when it says its top priority is to protect American citizens overseas? Mr. President, last year, Senator Merkley and I traveled to the region where we met with families of American citizens, most of them under 18, who had been killed by violent settlers or the Israeli military. We sat across from parents and family members who'd lost their children and loved ones. None of them, not one, had received any meaningful answers about what happened to their loved ones who were killed. We also met the father of Mohammed, who was a 16-year-old American boy from Florida who'd been jailed without charges for more than 6 months at the time of our meeting. Mohammed was ultimately held in pretrial detention for 9 months, where he was beaten, tortured, and denied contact with his family. He was finally released on Thanksgiving Day last year. But the mistreatment and detention of American citizens continues to this moment. In June, 20-year-old Palestinian-American student Sama, whose family lives in Florida and Massachusetts, was detained during a series of raids targeting students at Birzeit University. She remains in an Israeli military prison. In July, Adam, a 16-year-old Palestinian-American whose family lives in Chicago, was arrested. His family paid his bail, and he was moments away from being released when Israeli authorities decided to hold him under an entirely new case. He remains in an Israeli military prison. And there are other cases of American citizens being held in Israeli military prisons as we speak. Reports from these prisons have revealed abusive and traumatic conditions for those contained, those detained, including children and teenagers. In fact, under the Israeli military court system, 16 and 17-year-olds are sentenced under provisions written for adults, while Israeli citizens and children living in those same territories are tried under Israeli civilian courts and under Israeli juvenile law. Beyond those detained, many Americans continue to face violence and destruction throughout the West Bank as Israeli settlers and soldiers act with impunity. Just in August, 82-year-old Palestinian-American Khamis was hospitalized after Israeli soldiers attacked him. After the attack, the soldiers then confiscated bystander footage of the incident to cover up their violent actions. You can see the video for yourself. And just this week, Israeli settlers attacked the home and destroyed the vehicles of a 78-year-old Palestinian-American, Mustafa, and his wife. Even those who have not been attacked or detained are living in fear, like Louis, a 46-year-old Palestinian-American businessman who traveled from Ohio to visit his family members in the West Bank after their home was surrounded and besieged by Israeli settlers. Mr. President, the American government has absolutely failed in its duty to secure any kind of accountability for the killings of and the arbitrary detention of and ongoing violence against these American citizens. And if nothing changes, more American citizens will die. After all, the administration told us that one reason for accountability is to make sure this doesn't happen again. And yet there's no accountability. And without accountability, it will happen again. The failure of the United States and Israeli governments to hold anyone responsible for these abuses has only paved the way for more abuses and more killings to follow. And if American citizens can be killed, harmed, or locked up with impunity, imagine what the conditions are for Palestinians in the West Bank who don't hold an American passport, including Palestinian children. Hundreds of Palestinian children are detained and prosecuted through the Israeli military court system every year. Those in prison can be as young as 12 years old. The age of criminal responsibility in the Israeli military legal system. But children as young as 5 years old have been temporarily detained, and a child as young as 3 years old was once arrested. As of December 2025, the Israeli Prison Service reported that it was holding 351 Palestinian children. Since October 7, 2023, Israeli authorities continue to bar the Red Cross from visiting Palestinian detainees in Israeli detention facilities, despite the fact that international humanitarian law requires that the ICRC have access to Palestinian detainees in Israeli custody. Human rights organizations have documented widespread reports of physical beatings, sexual violence, harassment, threats, and other cruel and degrading actions toward these children. We've seen violent Israeli settlers attacking Palestinian civilians with impunity. They're pushing Palestinians off their land, burning cars and buildings and mosques, destroying crops and water systems, and assaulting residents in their own communities. Many members of the extremist Netanyahu government have encouraged this activity. When Senator Merkley and I visited the West Bank last year, it was clear that the situation had worsened considerably just since our previous trip in 2023. We saw more trailers and illegal settler outposts springing up across the West Bank. We saw more checkpoints and gates and walls imprisoning Palestinian communities. In the mostly Christian town of Taibe, we heard directly from residents about settler attacks and harassment, including an attack that happened on the day of our visit. We visited the historic church that settlers had attempted to damage. Mr. President, these are not isolated incidents. According to the United Nations, last year alone, there were 1,828 settler attacks against Palestinian residents, resulting in bodily injury or property damage. In 2025, the Netanyahu government approved a record high 54 new official settlements, established 86 new outposts, and advanced plans for nearly 28,000 illegal settlement housing units. The question is, when will the United States government, whether the previous White House or the current White House, stop giving Prime Minister Netanyahu and his government a blank check to let this continue? Secretary Rubio has said the United States is, quote, concerned, unquote, about escalating settler violence in the West Bank. Mr. President, concern is not enough when 9 American citizens have been killed. Concerns are not enough when we have American citizens in military detention. Concern is not enough when violent settlers are attacking Palestinian communities with impunity. Just last night, violent settlers attacked a village of Palestinians, setting their homes on fire and destroying their property. The State Department's response today, quote, "We condemn criminal violence by any party in the West Bank and support appropriate investigations, legal accountability, and judicial processes for those responsible," unquote. Pablum. Meaningless, empty statements when they're not accompanied by any demand for real accountability. They continue to call for accountability, but we never see it. And that brings us to the resolution today, Mr. President, because this resolution requires the Secretary of State to provide a report with all credible information available to the State Department concerning the killing of 9 American citizens who are named in the resolution and whose stories I share today. It also requires an accounting of American citizens currently held in Israeli military prisons, including why are they being held, whether the American embassy officials have visited them, the conditions of their detention, and whether there are credible reports that they have been mistreated. Basic information, that's what we're demanding in this resolution. The resolution requires they examine the detention of Palestinian children, including how many are held, the charges against them, whether they have access to legal counsel, whether they've experienced torture or other mistreatment, and how the standards governing their detention compare with American juvenile detention standards. And above all, the resolution requires that the State Department tell Congress what the United States has actually done to protect U.S. citizens, to prevent further violence, to promote respect for human rights, and hold the perpetrators of these abuses accountable. These are basic questions that Congress has both the right and the responsibility to ask of the executive branch. The United States provides billions of American taxpayer dollars to the government of Israel every year. We have a duty to make sure that those funds are being used in accordance with our laws and our values. Some of my colleagues may disagree with my assessment of the Netanyahu government's policies, although the record is clear regarding the fact that they have engaged in complicity in what's happening in the West Bank. And some may disagree about other aspects of what's happening here. But what this vote is about, there should be no disagreement, because it just requires the State Department to provide facts. That's what this administration does. And if the State Department believes that everything is just okay, that there are investigations that are being conducted by the government of Israel, and that their expressions of concern are actually being acted upon, the administration should have no problem answering those basic facts and demanding the kind of accountability they say that we should call for. So, Mr. President, if the killing of 9 Americans does not justify a report from our own State Department, I would ask my colleagues, what would? How many more Americans must be killed before the executive branch does its job? These families deserve answers, the American people deserve answers, and the Palestinians who face these attacks every single day deserve an end to the violence and impunity once and for all. Mr. President, I urge my colleagues to support S-Res 852.
1: That was U.S. Senator Chris Van Hollen delivering a speech on the Senate floor about his privileged resolution requiring the Department of State to report to Congress on increasing violence in the West Bank, including the killings of American citizens and the daily injustices facing Palestinians, and calling for accountability and renewed scrutiny of U.S. policy toward Israel. Although the resolution did not pass, it gained a record 47 senators voting for it. You've been listening to Arab Voices, a syndicated radio talk show that airs on dozens of radio stations in the U.S. and Europe since 2002. Our shows are archived online, and you can listen to them by visiting arabvoices.net. And that does it for the show today. Thanks for listening. This is Saeed, executive producer and host of Arab Voices. Until we meet next week, peace on earth.

0: What do we learn to live with, and when do we decide we can't accept it anymore? This is Writer's Voice, compelling conversations with authors who challenge, inspire, and inform. This week, I talk with Tom Lin about his novel, Babylon, South Dakota. It follows a Chinese immigrant family making a home on the Great Plains, where a nuclear missile silo becomes part of everyday life. It's a beautifully written story about family, belonging, and the strange possibilities that open up when we imagine an other world. Then, on the third anniversary of the horrific Hamas attack on Israel and the beginning of Israel's genocide in Gaza, I revisit my March 2025 conversation with Omar El Akkad about one day everyone will have been against this. We talk about the genocide in Gaza, the language that sanitizes violence, and why people may eventually claim they opposed what once they were willing to accept. That's all coming up on today's Writer's Voice. Thanks for joining. I'm Francesca Rhiannon. What happens when a family puts down roots beside a nuclear missile silo? My guest is Tom Lin, author of Babylon, South Dakota. His novel follows Saul and May, a Chinese immigrant couple who settle on a homestead on the Great Plains. Soon after they arrive, the U.S. military builds a nuclear missile silo on their land. But this isn't the story you might expect. Chrysanthemums take on a strange life of their own. A child talks to animals. Painted doors open into rooms that shouldn't exist. The novel incorporates magical realism to explore how a family grapples with the unthinkable by creating its own reality. I found the book beautifully written and deeply moving, especially in the way it explores family, aging, and the effort to be a good person. Tom Lin and I also talk about his research into science fiction and nuclear weapons, and why imagining a different future matters. Let's listen now. Tom Lin, welcome to Writer's Voice.
1: Thank you so much for having me, Francesca. It's a pleasure to be here.
0: I loved this novel because it was beautifully written, and I also found it a wonderfully contemplative read. It made my mind go into various different directions. Some of the language was so beautiful and also was connected to a story that I found was very heartwarming. Sometimes heart-pumping stories are good, but so are other stories that carry you along in a way that just feels very enriching to the soul. And that's what I felt about this book.
1: Thank you so much. That's really, really good to hear. I think my first novel was very action, heart-pounding, a lot of movement. And I think for my second novel, I wanted to challenge myself and try to tell a story that had that same kind of gravity, but stayed in one place.
0: So the novel follows Saul and May, those are the American names that they took, a Chinese immigrant couple who settled on an inherited 160-acre homestead in South Dakota after having suffered through the Cultural Revolution in China. They came maybe late 60s, early 70s. Soon after they come, the U.S. Army builds a nuclear missile silo on their land, and all kinds of strange things begin to happen. Tell us about Saul and May.
1: I, as all writers do, I collect parts of my friends and family that I think are really interesting or moving. And then when I do actually try to write, I try to recombine those personalities into new people, but people that feel real because they have this kind of borrowed texture of actual people that I know. And so Saul and May they owe a lot to my grandparents. My grandfather, who passed away a few years ago, he had all of these stories about growing up in China, you know, that being a farm kid. He was born in 1933, and he died just a couple days after his birthday. And I was struck by like how different the world had become, you know, over the course of his life. And especially by the fact that he was born in China and he died in America. And to kind of have all of that contained in these, you know, 92 years that he lived, I felt like I owed it to him and to the stories that I had heard growing up to kind of recontextualize those and put those into a work of fiction that could carry, if not the facts of the matter, at least the emotions of it. And similarly with May, who's based in large part on my grandmother, but also, you know, I borrow some from my mom. Although, Mom, if you're listening, it's all the good parts and none of the bad parts. But I was looking for characters that could carry the feeling of family legend, right? Where, you know, I think everyone's grandpa has told them a tall tale. Like, you know, I shook hands with JFK and you're like, I don't think so. But it's nice that we can think that. And I think that's the effect that I wanted to produce is that you like these two characters so much, you feel so close to them that truth becomes kind of a thing that you get to agree on with them. Right. And especially as these really fantastical or strange things begin happening in the story, I'd like to think that you are there with them for the ride. Like nothing seems unbelievable because you know these two people so well, you know their daughter Mara very well, and you feel just lucky to be involved and kind of seeing how their lives unfold, regardless of whether or not it is, you know, historically verifiable. There are a couple clues in there, but I think for most intents and purposes, it begins kind of, yeah, as you said, in the early to mid 70s. And extends through to a little into the near future.
0: So May secretly brings gold in with her from China, and Saul carries a bag of chrysanthemum seeds. Now these become very critical to the story. The chrysanthemum seeds undergo a transformation when they reach Babylon, North Dakota. I had a feeling that gold is very important in Chinese culture, and I don't know anything about chrysanthemum seeds in Chinese culture, but were these metaphors in some ways?
1: And that's a great question. I mean, I think that metaphors, for me, have to earn their alternate meaning, right? But they have to be able to stand on their own two feet as the thing that they claim to be. And so that secondary meaning is not necessarily like a code that you can crack and then, you know, substitute, but it's actually something additional or supplemental that can sit on top of it. And so the gold is just gold and the chrysanthemum seeds are just chrysanthemum seeds. But as they persist and multiply and change alongside the family, I think they adopt these different alternate meanings. And whether those are transferable metaphors are easily substituted, for me, is a nice bonus. But I think it was most important for me to capture that feeling of like, these are real things in the world with them that they have to negotiate and kind of interact with. And if they acquire this meaning, it's only because they're around for so long. Like the chrysanthemums, you know, that Saul brings in the beginning of the book, they continue growing and they multiply and they diversify and they're still there at the end of the book. And they are the same things, right? They're descended from the plants that he brought over, but they're also different because they have been here for that long. And I think that idea of being changed just by being around, that you can never preserve everything as it is day to day forever. Like things will always change. And the familiarity that you build with that process of change is what it is to get to know something or someone. And as for gold, I mean, it is very important in Chinese culture. All of the gold that my mother, you know, wears or, you know, there's like family gold. We actually had a lot that we kind of like saved up over the years, like little like trinkets and like pieces here and there. And then my mother's house was robbed a few years ago and they made off with all the gold. Which terrible, right? But also that's what happens when you keep a bunch of gold. But one of the only things that survived was this little ring that my grandmother had. And now I wear it. And I think like that's very cool as well. And, you know, this idea of gold as a store of value and gold as like something that is to be preserved and kept, but also passed on as a sign of like an heirloom. All of these things are interesting to me, but they're interesting to me as things in addition to the object itself, which is May has this gold and she knows that she can sell it for money. Right. And Saul has these chrysanthemums and nobody wants to buy them at first. And in struggling with their thingness, right, like their identity as just objects you can't really negotiate with, they become players in this story as well.
0: And yes, you're right. I mean, for most of the novel, they were not so much metaphors. But when the chrysanthemums began growing deep into the earth,
1: yeah,
0: reaching back towards China itself, it seemed as if they were saying something about both connection with the past and transformation by creating roots in this new place in the future.
1: Yeah, absolutely. And they do become instrumental to the last kind of movement of the book. And especially because the chrysanthemums are, they're native to East Asia, right? And they're used to make tea. I've had chrysanthemum tea many times. And the word chrysanthemum, that root chrysos, actually comes from the Greek for gold, right? And so there's a lot of like fun tie-ins there. But there's a very clear logic as to why we have this like metaphor of putting down roots, right? When we settle places, like because it does kind of tie you to a place. And I think to kind of make that into a plot point with the chrysanthemums was a very fun thing that I got to do. And I think it's also, this is very kind of specific, but there's a redbud tree in our yard, and every year it puts out, to me, it feels like a trillion little redbud saplings. And they're so difficult to pull because you can identify it really easily, and then you go to pull it, and it's got this like giant taproot. You know, it's as deep as it is tall. And so I was writing this book, and I would take breaks, and I would go out and garden, which essentially was just like identifying examples of the three weeds that I could recognize and pulling them. And I was just struck by these little plants that the first thing that they did was try to hold on so desperately and send out this giant taproot and be totally locked into the earth. And I think some of that made it into the story.
0: This is Writer's Voice, and I'm Francesca Rhiannon. My guest is novelist Tom Lin, and we're talking about his new novel, Babylon, South Dakota. Now, this is in the genre of magical realism. What attracted you to this genre? What did it allow you to do that straight fiction would not?
1: That's a really good question. I like to think of the word surreal as a kind of gloss to how I feel that magical realism or fantasy elements should be handled, which is that surreal breaks out into, you know, sur and real obviously meaning real, but sur means beyond, right? It's from this kind of French root of like above or beyond. And I think that is the key, because you don't discard the stuff that we're familiar with. We live in this world, our feet are, we walk around on the ground here, we breathe the air, right? Like this is where we live and love and die. And we get to experience these moments that seem out of this world, right? But I think crucially, they don't replace our experience here. They supplement it or they augment our ability to be sensitive to things that we might have missed, right? I think the power of magical realism is to introduce amazing things which are treated as totally ordinary, which I think, I hope, encourages people to think, well, what about my life that I actually do live is amazing and magical and lucky, that I've gotten used to, right? To kind of see that balance between stuff that we can recognize and then like some kind of element of that which has been transmuted or made beyond. It's beyond the real. But crucially, I think it sits on top of the real. It's here with us.
0: You know, children are so much more open to that. I found it interesting that Mara, who is the daughter of Saul and May, is able as a young child to talk to animals, but it's a skill that fades as she gets older. And I think that there is a kind of a more porous relationship to the real and the surreal, because I think the surreal in some ways is a plane of reality.
1: Yeah. It was so fun to write Mara, right? Because I feel like it was so fun to kind of be a kid again and to try to think about the world as it appeared to me when I was six, you know, or 9 or 12. And I think for Mara, like she doesn't know the rules yet. She doesn't know what should and shouldn't be possible. And so anything that she experiences, like it has absolute truth value because, well, she was there and she did it and she saw it, right? And, you know, she has a friend who tells her at one point in the book, tells her like animals don't have souls. And Mara's like, well, that can't be true because I know that it's true. And I think that kind of surety, right, that like childish, I think it often comes across as naivete, but I think it really is a belief that the world is exactly as it appears, that you can trust things because that's how they present themselves to you. And I think losing that trust or that kind of confidence that the world would not dissemble to you or lie or try to trick you, right, but that the world is honest and that experience is honest, I think we can see Mara lose that trust in the world. And I think with that, she loses this ability to communicate with animals, which is, you know, like, is it in her head? Is she really communicating with animals? Like, who cares, right? She does. And that's all we need.
0: I was struck also that Saul, who is such a good, kind, and generous person, says that it's the biggest lie that people think he's a good, kind, and generous person. What were you trying to say there? How people are not seeing who they really are and thinking that the best of them is a lie. Where does that come from?
1: I think Saul is this kind of test case of, is it possible to be afraid and selfish and cruel, and then to know that those things are not how you should behave, and then to try so hard to be good? Does that make you a good person? And I think for Saul, he's tormented by this, right? He feels that one day he will be found out, that his instincts are always to run and to flee and to kind of cower. And in spite of that, he is brave. You know, when his family meets him, he does the right thing and he treats people kindly, but he's haunted by this fear. And I think you often hear in kind of contemporary context, like this idea that, like, well, someone is a good person on the inside and they just made a mistake and they acted poorly, but they're good on the inside, and that kind of interior goodness is what counts. And I think Saul, for me, is this attempt at creating a character who, we know his interior state, right? He believes himself to be cruel and selfish and, you know, unworthy of the love that he's gathered over the years, but he's good and he treats people well, right? And he's kind. And I think that for me is this kind of total inversion of, does it matter what someone is like on the inside if every time you interact with them and everything that they do is good, right? Can someone will themselves to be good? And for me, I think the answer is yes, because I think Saul is good, and I think his family does love him, and I think he has made a good impact on the people around him. And for me, that moment when he thinks of it as his biggest lie, I think is a great sympathetic moment, because you think, like, what would it take to convince you that you're good? There must be something like a switch that you have to throw inside, but no one can help you with, because everyone believes that you're good too.
0: And it's a spur to be a good person.
1: Exactly.
0: So we haven't yet talked about the pivot around which this book rotates, which is that very soon after they move to Babylon, South Dakota, the U.S. Army builds a missile silo on their land. They take over an acre and they build a missile silo. I kept on expecting some terrible thing to happen because of the nuclear warhead that I assumed was in the missile silo. But it's practically never mentioned. Instead, there's an other device, the Chinese device. What is it?
1: So the Chinese device is a tool for negotiating between probabilities, as one of the characters puts it. It comes from this quite real, there's a way to interpret the equations of quantum physics, where you can say, well, instead of these equations telling us that anything could happen and then one thing does happen, we can also interpret these equations to be telling us that everything does happen, just not here. We get one instance of something which could happen, but these things actually do happen somewhere else, and they don't just disappear. And there's a range of thinking on you know, to what extent this is just like a fun mathematical interpretive, you know, like it becomes very philosophical. And many people are like, well, it's just the curiosity. But the math works out. And one of the implications of this is that there is always a world, you know, might be this one, but might be any other one in an infinite number of worlds, where stuff goes your way. You never get hurt. Everything comes up heads for you. And then there are even worlds in which you never die, right? Because how would you ever have subjective experience in a world where you don't exist? Well, surely you must always exist. And so the Chinese device is kind of based on this principle and this kind of famous thought experiment called quantum suicide, where someone who is sufficiently motivated and fanatical about this interpretation could prove it to himself by trying to kill themselves and proving that they always end up in a world where they live. And the Chinese device in the book is a machine that puts all of these people together. And so it ensures the survivability of the people who are manning the missile. It's part of deterrence, right? But all of this is like, it's out there. We never really talk to the people who make it. We never really talk to the people who put it into practice. And it's very interesting what you say about, you know, once it's like Chekhov's nuclear missile, right? Like once the missile is in, you expect a war and it never comes. And I think the really interesting thing about that is our present reality, is that there are missile silos dotted all over the Great Plains with warheads in them, and they have targets loaded into them, and they haven't, God willing, right? They're still in their silos. We have submarines that prowl the oceans that are so secret that their locations are national security matters. They have nuclear missiles. They've never used them, right? Got like, and we hope that remains the case. But is our world transformed by having these things there? Right. I interviewed landowners in South Dakota who had missile silos on their property in the past. And I was expecting, you know, the kind of stuff that you want to hear. You want to hear them say, well, it's arresting and it's magnificent or it's terrifying, right? And it changes how I live on, you know, you want them to say all this stuff. And by and large, the stuff that you get when you say, what is it like living next to a nuclear missile? They say, I have to remember to turn the harvester a little early so that I don't run into the fence. Or like that, you know, that missile silo is annoying because like every couple weeks, like somebody has to come and check on it. It's totally ordinary.
0: Well, that's like a metaphor for living in the times that we're living in.
1: Yeah, exactly. Yeah.
0: Ordinary life goes on day to day, and yet we could be annihilated any moment.
1: Yeah. And I think that's the thing that I think is so interesting is that you want big things to feel big and to make big changes and to change the way you live. But we're very good at going on. We're really, really good at adapting. And I think when you're in one place surrounded by people who are very close to you, I think the question of to what extent does the outside world intrude on you, I think is one of the ones that I'm interested in this book.
0: Well, we're too good at adapting. I mean, I remember speaking with Daniel Ellsberg about his book about the nuclear policy in the U.S. And, you know, he said it was just an unbelievable miracle that we hadn't blown ourselves up already. And it said in the bio blurb for you that you have a particular interest in sci-fi and nuclear weapons. Do you want to say a little more about that?
1: Yeah, so I have a PhD from the University of California, which is focused on the role of science fiction in developing these very large technical systems. And so in the case of the one that I was studying, it was the Atlas nuclear missile. And I was interested in how, in the span of only about 10 or 15 years, the aerospace industry went from thinking that such a thing was impossible, waste of money, total boondoggle, it is the largest like military industrial project in terms of employee count. It dwarfs the Manhattan Project. It's the most expensive thing we've ever done as a nation up to that point. And crucially, about a decade earlier, it was viewed as totally impossible. And so my research in my doctorate was to try to figure out like what kind of mechanisms were responsible for convincing so many people and loosening the purse strings of so many hundreds of millions of dollars, or billions now, to making something that, I mean, even until as late as 1949, you know, was being laughed out of the Pentagon for being too Buck Rogers, right? Buck Rogers is a science fiction comic strip that everybody read, you know, who worked in aerospace as a kid. They read it as a kid. And the conclusions that I got to were kind of, they had Buck Rogers. It was actually like they had a common language and a common imaginary of what the future would be, right? They had this kind of ability also to hold their noses and work on obviously missiles, but to think of themselves as spaceship engineers, rocket designers, people who in doing the difficult and kind of ugly work of missile making today would be heralded as the people who had brought along the space age, right? These are people who wanted to live on Mars or to explore space and like laser guns and everything. And so that is my interest is in how the worlds of fiction and the worlds of actual production intersect. And so I ended up getting interested in nuclear weapons, but I think these things are broadly true across modern high-tech industry.
0: This is Writer's Voice, and I'm Francesca Rhiannon. My guest is novelist Tom Lin, and we're talking about his new novel, Babylon, South Dakota. Well, that's so interesting. You know, usually we think of reality giving rise to science fiction, not science fiction giving rise to reality, although in actuality, that's probably more often the occurrence than the reverse. I mean, just think of AI or think of iRobot, which was so many decades before now we have actual robots.
1: Yeah, absolutely. And I think the funny thing is when you speak to the scientists and the engineers and you pitch this to them, you say like, well, was there any influence between what you read and what you loved and what you made? By and large, the answer you get is like, absolutely not, right? I have a firewall in my brain between the kids stuff and the stuff that I'm working on. And actually rockets are much more complicated. And of course they are, but many of them went into the field because they love rockets and they read comics as a kid, right? Many of them were able to continue working in the field because they could pass ideas back and forth using this kind of shared cultural memory of science fiction, right? When they go with the Pentagon and they pitch it and they get told, oh, it's too much like Buck Rogers, right? They're not like, what's that? And so I think what you find is that this firewall that so many of them think they have in their mind between fiction and reality, I think is actually quite porous and permissive to flow between the two domains.
0: So we need a different kind of fiction in a way, because it sounds to me that that helps to keep them from thinking about the actual consequences of the weapons that they're developing. I mean, I've always wondered, how can these people develop things that can wipe out life on Earth?
1: How do they sleep at night, right? Yeah, that's the question. I agree. I think that's a really precise way of putting it, is I think that we are living currently in an era with a kind of, I would say, dilapidated imaginary of the future, right? And I mean that in the sense of the people imagining our futures for us now, you know, like with the most kind of pressing forms of science fiction that they can commit billions of dollars to, people like Elon Musk and Jeff Bezos, right? Or Mark Zuckerberg. And because they're so wealthy and they have so much power, we're beholden to these kinds of terrible imaginaries of the future, right? Like where Elon Musk is, I think, you know, there's a line in his contract where if a million people live on Mars, you know, he becomes a trillionaire. That's absurd, right? Like, that is just plainly crazy. And I think like one of the things that I'm interested in is science fiction that gets weird or that demands more of us than simply like, we'll just do America in space, right? We'll just have every billionaire now will become a trillionaire once we mine asteroids. Like, I think there's a kind of self-fulfilling prophecy there, where if all of the things we can imagine about the future, I mean, to put it really bluntly, like if the futures that we imagine suck, it'll be difficult to dream of a way and to motivate ourselves and to kind of work out of that path where we do end up creating futures that suck.
0: Yeah, my son, who is a great aficionado of science fiction, hates dystopian fiction because he says it predisposes us. He thinks it's part of a psyops. You know, he thinks it's part of them trying to make us accept this dystopian future they're creating for us.
1: Yeah, I mean, I think dystopian future is it's fun, but it's also like it's become not that significantly different from what we have currently. And so the fun of it is kind of, you know, like part of the fun is like, oh, like that's awful. Like, can you imagine if like surveillance cameras could track you from your house to work and like figure out how much bread you bought at the store? And it's awful only if it's totally unimaginable. But now it really seems like wallowing or extravagance of woe. I'm interested in works that really push us to think and that are difficult. And I like really fun, fast reads as well, but I find myself most entranced by science fiction that is interested in not just imagining this world, but in the future, but actually imagining worlds of totally different orientations and interactions and kind of dynamics.
0: Well, speaking of alternate worlds, May begins to create an alternate world of her own by means of painting doors to rooms that don't exist in this one, but that she actually can disappear into. I mean, they're not fantasies in the novel. Saul sees her disappear into walls and go away until she ultimately disappears. But later on, again, back to the metaphor, this actually takes on the weight of a metaphor. Very much reminds me of what happens when people prepare to die.
1: Yeah, the way that May, you know, because as she's painting these alternate rooms and these doors in her own house, right? I mean, it begins as this kind of really, she's excited. They have a little bit of money. She wants to design. She wants to renovate. They're going to build the house that they always deserve to live in. And so she is just thrilled to be painting. She puts in a swimming pool. She puts in an observatory, right? She makes her own room larger. But I think as she also is kind of experiencing the early stages of dementia, and as she goes on and paints more rooms, she gets more and more forgetful. And I think for me, it was the feeling of what speaking to to a loved one with dementia really is that like, they're here with you, that they're not forgetful. And they're not forgetful in the sense of like, if you remind them, they'll recover it. They're forgetful in the sense that like they seem to be here with us sometimes. And then other times they're irretrievable. And I think as it progresses, you feel that they spend more and more time out of reach. And I think that with, you know, letting May do that in the real world, where it is she isn't sitting in one place and her mind is wandering. She's wandering with her mind. Allowed me to kind of think about what it means for us to be with the ones that we love as we begin to forget. Like, what is it like to experience that and to go to these places and be surprised when no one is able to follow you, right? I love May. She's one of my favorite. I mean, they're all my favorite characters. But I think that was an ending for her that I

0: That was Requiem Mass in D minor by Mozart. Welcome back to Writer's Voice. I'm Francesca Rhiannon. Go to writersvoice.net to listen again, like, and subscribe to the podcast. This week marks the third anniversary of the October 7th, 2023 horrific Hamas-led attacks in Israel. As we mark that anniversary, we revisit our 2025 conversation with Omar El-Akkad about Israel's response to the attacks, with the perpetuation of genocide in Gaza, and his book, One Day Everyone Will Have Always Been Against This. Here's that conversation. As Israel breaks the ceasefire to unleash more death and destruction in Gaza, a new book lays out the stark proposition that one day everyone will have always been against this. That's the title of Omar El-Akkad's blistering critique of the Israeli genocide in Gaza and the larger forces that have allowed it to proceed unchecked. In this powerful and deeply personal work, El-Akkad examines the brutal realities of empire, the failures of liberalism, and the complicity of those who remain silent in the face of the atrocities. Through reflections on Gaza, U.S. foreign policy, and his own journey as a journalist covering war and protest, El-Akkad exposes the cracks in the so-called free world. We last spoke with El-Akkad in 2022 about his novel, What Strange Paradise. Now, join us for an urgent conversation about power, language, and the responsibility to bear witness. Omar El-Akkad, welcome back to Writer's Voice.
1: Thank you so much for having me.
0: This is such an important book. One day, everyone will have always been against this. This title really struck me before even reading the book, because that's what I've been thinking since it became so clear that Israel was engaged in a genocide against the Palestinians. So tell us about your thinking behind this title.
1: So the title comes from this tweet I put out in October of 2023. I'm not much of a social media guy. I've stopped altogether since then, but at the time, you know, I post once a month or something. And I didn't think much of it. It just seemed to me a particularly self-evident thing that when it's too late to do anything about any of this, it'll just be acceptable in polite society to talk about how you've always been against it. It ended up gaining traction, but I was working on the book independent of that. And it was only after the first draft of the manuscript was completed that one of my editors suggested using that as the title. And so one of the things I've been trying to do in almost every interview is try to convince people that I didn't just take a tweet and stretch it out to 200 pages. I promise that's not what was going on. But for me, it was a function of, I think, pattern recognition. I think now of all the literary festivals I go to that start with a land acknowledgement, or the fact that it's very difficult for me to find somebody who wasn't always against South African apartheid. I don't think this is something that's going to happen next week, but I think perhaps towards the end of my life, I might see something similar here.
0: Well, I hope it comes a lot sooner than that. In this book, you have two narrative threads. One is talking about what's going on in Gaza, the contemporary assault and the genocide that is happening there. And the other thread is your own story, coming to this country and becoming a journalist.

0: talk about the evolution of your own understanding of the empire, because this book is very centered on the empire of neoliberalism, the global economic order. You say that there were deep, ugly cracks in the bedrock of this thing called the free world, and yet you believe the cracks could be fixed, that the thing was salvageable until the fall of 2023. So what changed for you?
1: I mean, I think one of the things about this book is that obviously I wouldn't have started writing it were it not for the slaughter in Gaza. But, you know, Palestinians can tell their own stories and have been telling their own stories. This for me is very much a book about my anchoring towards the West, which has been going on for the vast majority of my life. There's a reason I sound the way I do. There's a reason that I am culturally fluent here. And when most people who are born and raised in this part of the world talk to me, I generally don't feel far away. And so in a sense, I think for me, this book is about this notion of the negative space of becoming that kind of person, the things that I chose not to think about. And this is a particularly significant kind of self-indictment because it's not like I was sitting around during those years at a great distance from the things I'm talking about. I was a journalist. I was in Afghanistan. I was in Guantanamo Bay. I was in Ferguson, Missouri, covering the protests there. I saw some of these cracks up close. I think the difference over the last year and a half is that there's a kind of immediacy and intimacy and complicity that, and perhaps this is a function of my own naivete, I hadn't felt before. It's a very jarring thing to witness a genocide being live streamed and have your politicians and elected representatives tell you that this is a good thing and that you're a bad person if you oppose it, and know that you are paying for this, right? I'm paying for those bombs. I'm killing those kids. That's me. And so I think the immediacy of it, the intimacy of it, and my own complicity in it has forced me to think about the kind of human being I am with relationship to this part of the world in a very different way. And that's essentially what I think this book is about. I know it barges in through the door pretending to be a series of very incendiary arguments. But at its core, I think it's a book about uncertainty. I've become unanchored from the thing I've oriented myself towards for the majority of my life, and I don't know what I am on the other side of that.
0: Yeah, I'd like to pick that up a little bit later. But first, so that our listeners can really understand the arguments that you lay out, you know, I think it might be dawning on a lot of people that the system we live under, this neoliberal capitalism, has never really been about democracy for all. And you say this is the account of a fracture, a breaking away from the notion that the polite Western liberal ever stood for anything at all. So you've talked about the breaking away part. Talk about the liberal never standing for anything at all.
1: Yeah, so I mean, one of the ways in which I've come to think about any society I live in, and I've lived in a bunch of very different ones, is in terms of the sort of reward-punishment equilibrium. You know, here's the ways in which you're punished for stepping out of line, and here are the ways in which you are rewarded for remaining in line. And I see this through the prism of my own personal experience. You know, I've been rewarded greatly for falling in line, for being the kind of human being I am. You know, I have relatives who have similar names, who look the same, same religion, who get dragged into secondary every time they try to cross a border because they don't sound like me, right? And so one of the things I was thinking about when I was thinking about sort of mainstream liberalism, particularly in this country, particularly in the United States, is the sense that there is kind of a great distance between the performance of virtue and the pragmatic reality. You know, you wake up in the morning and you watch a State Department press secretary talk about the deep care this country has for a population that is undergoing immense bombardment, while at the same time funding that bombardment. And you can't kind of look away from the chasm between those two things. You know, when I talked to people early on about this book when I was writing it, the biggest discrepancy in reaction wasn't ideological. It wasn't between liberals and conservatives. It wasn't religious or ethnic. It was generational. I would talk to folks older than me about this book, and they would say, you know, you probably shouldn't write this book. Because again, they'd become attuned to a certain kind of punishment reward structure, and they were thinking about the punishment. Whereas when I talk to people younger than me, they were completely unfazed by anything that's in this book. And I think that's because for them, the reward punishment equilibrium is breaking down completely. There used to be a time where if you kept your head down and you just looked away, the reward was, you know, a house in the suburb and a two-car garage and a life that was materially better than the previous generation. And for them, all of that is falling apart. And so I think it relates to this notion of what mainstream liberalism can offer. And if you have to contend with this massive discrepancy between what is said and what is done, what are you getting in return?
0: And you also talk about the fortress of language. I think that fortress that Noam Chomsky talks about, manufacturing consent, I mean, that is breaking down with younger people, although there are plenty of people my age, and I'm a senior, who people I know who stand out on the street every Sunday and demonstrate in support of Palestinian rights. And they're all old folks, but I think you're right about the generational difference. So talk about that fortress of language and how that language is necessary for liberals.
1: Yeah, I think a lot of this comes from my time, obviously, as a writer, which is what I do for a living, but also when I was a journalist. I tend to think of all stories, again, in terms of this distance, this gap between two things. The first is how you would write that story, how you would tell that story in a vacuum, were there no external pressures. And the other is how you actually do write or tell that story with those pressures in place. And I think this refers to some of the stuff that Chomsky brings up in Manufacturing Consent, which is the notion, for example, in the media of the pressures related to loss of access. You write a bad story about a CEO, you don't have access to that CEO or that company again, or the pulling of advertising, or all of these forces that shouldn't have any kind of say in how a story is told, but do. And so when you look at something like an Israeli soldier killing a four-year-old girl, shooting her in a car, and then the headline or the way it's presented is something like, bullet finds its way into van and hits a four-year-old young lady. What you are witnessing, in addition to many other grotesqueries involved in that particular construction, is a vast distance between how that story would be told absent external pressure and how that story is actually being told. And so a lot of the way the book thinks about language, and I think about language in the book, is about that gap, because I think the wider it is, the less healthy the state of a society's discourse is.
0: Yes, you call it the heightened derangement of language for the purpose of sanitizing violence. But it also extends so farther afield than that. I mean, talk about how terrorism itself is defined.
1: Yeah, I mean, the first big story that I had when I was hired on at my newspaper, it was a terrorism case. It was the biggest terrorism case in Canadian history at the time. And when I say that a lot of this book is self-indictment, I mean, this is the kind of stuff I'm talking about. I covered that story, and I covered it well. We won a national newspaper award. It made my career. And one of the things I find fascinating about it is that when I was working on it, I was thinking of it as a crime story. Those crimes happen all the time. There are crime reporters. There are reporters who spend their entire career covering crime. But what happened in this case was that there was a kind of social language that was overlaid on top of this. And as far as I could tell, the central purpose of that language, which in some cases was literally linguistic, it was how you describe the suspects and how you describe the crime and so on and so forth, but also a kind of language of permission, which is to say that because this is terrorism, because we have deemed it terrorism, here are the rules that don't apply anymore. Here's the way that we're going to treat this case that we would never, ever do if this was another type of crime story. And maybe you believe that terrorism deserves its entire new set of rules, but you see this kind of derangement at its logical extreme in a place like Guantanamo Bay, for example, where, you know, you have an ad hoc legal system that is being made up on the spot precisely to get convictions against a certain group of people. This is what the word terrorism is doing. It's allowing for a setting aside of conventions and rules and ways of doing things in search of an end goal. I don't know that there's anything more damaging for a legal system than to create a way of thinking about a crime and a way of thinking about an allegation that works backwards from an intended outcome. That to me is the exact opposite of what an actual justice system should be doing. And I think that's going to be the longest lasting consequence of the kind of language, social, linguistic, or otherwise, that we have basically dressed up that word in.
0: And it's already, I mean, the terrorism enhancements in sentences being applied so inappropriately, or to think of, for example, the killing of the activists in Atlanta, at the Atlanta Forest. You know, the whole organization that's trying to defend a forest being called a terrorist. It is terrifying. And then you point out also other rights that are being eroded in this way. For example, you know, the right for people to decide whether they're going to boycott a product from Israel. So talk about, you know how that has developed as well, the forbidding of people being able to exercise the First Amendment rights.
1: Yeah, I mean, I think that one of the most dangerous things we've decided to allow as a society, and I say we in the grandest possible sense, many, many people have stood up to this sort of thing, and nonetheless it has happened anyway, is this fantasy that all of these moments in which we strip ourselves of rights, in which we sort of limit freedom of expression, in which we limit freedom to protest, freedom of dissent, all of these things that in the national mythology we hold up in the highest regard, that it's going to remain temporary and that it's only going to apply to a certain subset of human beings that we already consider subhuman, so who cares, let's do this. And it's never that. Even if it was just that, it would make it no less evil. But it never is. The light armored vehicles that I saw in Afghanistan with the machine gun turret on top that I'm sure killed countless of Afghanistani folks who got too close, I saw them again in Ferguson, Missouri. And it shouldn't be the case that I'm presenting it this way, right? Because effectively what I'm saying is, yeah, the bad thing happened to people who don't matter, but you better be careful because soon they'll matter. They'll happen to people who matter. And I understand that is a construction from within the heart of the empire that shows you the kind of person I am. But it's nonetheless a function of countering the central lie we tell ourselves, which is the bad thing is just happening to those people over there and it will stay in those confines. It never will. It never will. And so you see all of these new, you know, legislation, these new rules being passed, these new punishments being handed out. And some of them are on their face absurd. You can try very hard to punish someone for something they don't do or something they don't buy, but it's an increasingly difficult thing. And if you think that it's being applied in this one case and that'll be the end of it, and certainly recent history has some bad news.
0: Yeah, say more about that.
1: So when we were in Guantanamo, we would get these court documents. Well, there was a sort of ad hoc court system in place to try the prisoners in the war on terror. And when we get court documents, they'd be subject to all kinds of redactions. So you'd get this piece of paper that looks like a chessboard. It's just got black lines and squares all over the place. And, you know, the argument was that this was a state of heightened national security. And so, you know, we need to make redactions here that otherwise, in other cases, we wouldn't, and so on and so forth. And I don't think a word of that was ever true, but it established a precedent, right? There's a moment in the book where I talk about Muhammadu Slahi's diary. He was held in Guantanamo for years, and he kept this diary, and eventually it was published. And the first edition of that book went through that censorship process. And there's a scene in that book where he's being interrogated very, very harshly. And there's obviously more than one person in the room, but only certain pronouns are blacked out. And you look closely, and the pronouns that are blacked out are the female pronouns. The censor doesn't want you to know that there was a female soldier in that room. have a hard time believing that there's a sort of formal national security case to be made in that sense. But every one of these things establishes a precedent. This is how we do this now. And so when you establish legislation against boycotting, for example, you are establishing precedent. And why can't we use this in other cases where somebody is saying something that the state doesn't like? I mean, you generally watch this in slow motion under democratic administrations, but under this present administration, you are going to watch it at a much, much faster speed. All of these precedents that we've allowed to be established are now going to be used across the board. As you and I are speaking, there are migrants being shipped off to Guantanamo Bay, which brings the use of that base full circle, I suppose. But none of this stuff happens if we don't allow those precedents to come into play.
0: This is Writer's Voice, and I'm Francesca Rhiannon. We're listening to a conversation I recorded in late February with Omar El-Akkad about his book, One Day Everyone Will Have Always Been Against This. In this book, you spend a lot more time critiquing the liberals, critiquing the centrists, than attacking the right wing. And you already spoke about the insincere expressions of concern for Palestinians by the Biden administration while they bankroll their butcher. First of all, why do you choose the liberals for more critique than the right wing? And then do you think that their hypocrisy might have cost them the election?
1: Yeah, it's a really interesting question because on its face, it's a patently unreasonable position to take, right? In almost every way, the derangement of the Republican Party and the far right in this country is on display in so many more grotesque ways. And, you know, I should be more mad at them. And I've spent a lot of my career writing about that derangement. You know, in the United States, I think one of the central difficulties of political discourse is trying to get past this notion that there exists a right-wing party and a left-wing party in the United States. And by any sort of assessment, there is no right-wing and left-wing party. There's a far-right party, and there's a sort of center-right party. But I was one of those people up until very recently who would pick up a ballot, would look for whoever has the R next to their name, and then vote for whoever has the D next to their name because, you know, lesser of two evils. And I think something about the last year and a half has no longer allowed me to retreat into that particular kind of cowardice. I know that I should be more angry at the far right in this country. I understand that, and God knows I am. I am deeply angry. And what we're about to see over the next 4 years is going to be horrific in so many different ways. My anger at the Democratic Party, at mainstream liberalism, is tinged with something else, is tinged with a set of betrayal and frustration, because the degree of apathy and the degree of impotence that is required to lose power to a party like this is mind-boggling. You're up against one of the worst human beings to ever run for president, and your base is begging you to do something about an ongoing slaughter, to do something about climate change that threatens whether our children and grandchildren are going to be able to live on this planet, to do something. And your response can fit on a lawn sign. And as a result, we're in the situation we're in. And I understand that there's a lot of people who are deeply angry at anyone.
2: This horrendous explosion went overhead and slammed into the backside of one of the whales, and it exploded and she screamed.
3: How can we ever stop the clear cuts in the forest if we're so effective at clear cutting one another?
4: To recognize one's own insanity is, of course, the arising of sanity.
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6: 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We know that the cancer rate has gone up to epidemic proportions because of the fallout in the air and the atmosphere and the water.
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0: The stalemate in Iran, despite talks between U.S. and Iranian officials at the United Nations and Donald Trump's apocalyptic threat to annihilate Iran, is a stalemate. The Trump administration, which has achieved none of its original objectives announced when it attacked Iran on February 28th, refuses to concede defeat and broker a deal. Iran, for its part, is determined not to end the war, which includes shutting down the Strait of Hormuz and shipping into the Red Sea through the Bab el-Mandab, until it has exacted high costs for Washington to preclude further attacks. Iran's control of these two critical energy waterways, made possible by the gains made by their Houthi allies in Yemen, means it has a stranglehold on the global economy by driving up the price of oil, gasoline, diesel, freight and food prices around the globe continue to soar upwards. The Iranians are clearly hoping the economic pressure will continue to the defeat of the Republican Party in the midterms. Last week, seven Republicans joined Democrats in a 220-204 vote to end hostilities with Iran unless authorized by Congress. This is the third time the House has passed such a measure. The cost of the war, deeply unpopular with the American public, is rising. In July, the House approved a $95 billion blueprint to provide some $73 billion in additional funding for the war. The vote to pass the blueprint, however, was razor thin, 216-214, with two Republicans opposing the measure. If there is another Republican defection, the vote will be a tie, defeating the proposal. If voters punish Republicans in the midterms for the rising prices caused by the war, there will be heavy pressure to cease funding operations against Iran. Exerting this pressure appears to be Iran's strategy for concluding the conflict. In short, Iran seems to think it does not need to beat the United States, but outlast it. If Democrats take control of the House and Senate, they could bar both new funds and previously appropriated funds or unspent funds. Trump, of course, could veto such a bill, but he would have to veto funding for the Pentagon, if not the entire government. Joining me to discuss the Iranian debacle is Professor John Mearsheimer. He is the R. Wendell Harrison Distinguished Service Professor of Political Science at the University of Chicago. Professor Mearsheimer, who graduated from West Point and was a captain in the Air Force, is the author of numerous books, including Conventional Deterrence, Lytle Hard and the Weight of History, The Tragedy of Great Power Politics, The Israel Lobby and U.S. Foreign Policy, Why Leaders Lie, The Truth About Lying in International Politics, and The Great Delusion, Liberal Dreams, and International Relations. So, John, I don't know if you agree that this appears to be the Iranian policy, but it reminds me of what the Iranian regime did to Jimmy Carter during the hostage crisis.
1: It does bear marked similarities, that's for sure. I think that the Iranians really have no choice but to hang in the fight and not make any major concessions to the United States and to Israel, because the United States and Israel, I think, are not only interested in regime change, they're interested ultimately in wrecking Iran, breaking it up into a series of smaller states if they can. So from Iran's point of view, the United States is an existential threat. And therefore, I think the Iranians have a vested interest in fighting to the last person.
0: Let's talk a little bit about the charges. I mean, of course, Trump at the United Nations threatened once again to annihilate Iran. He said that everything will be solved, the war will be over, in his words, after the midterms. And there's talk that after the midterms, the United States and perhaps Israel could carry out strikes, heavy strikes against Iran. How much credence do you put in that?
1: Basically zero. If they could carry out strikes against Iran that would produce victory for us, why wouldn't we do it now? Or why didn't we do it before now? And the answer is, we have no strategy for producing victory in Iran, other than hoping that their economy collapses, which leads to regime change, and then they make all the necessary concessions to us. But the idea that there's some magical military option out there that they're just waiting to use after the election is a hard argument to swallow. I would also note that one of the principal reasons that we have not used massive military force since April 8th, you want to remember that there was a 40-day war, air war, at the start of this conflict, and we ended it on April 8th, as I said, and we've not gone back to it since then. And one of the principal reasons is that we are very low in terms of our stocks of precious weaponry. In other words, we can't afford to use weapons in our stockpile in another air offensive against Iran. And that's why we haven't done anything up to now. And that's why I find it hard to believe that anybody is serious about doing anything after the midterm elections. But let's assume that I'm wrong and that we do go back on the offensive with the Israelis after the midterm elections. How are we going to produce a victory? What's the magic strategy here? We tried this for 40 days from February 28th to April 8th. It didn't work. What do we have up our sleeve now that's going to allow us to defeat the Iranians? I have no idea. And nobody who talks about going to war after the midterms has spelled out how we're now all of a sudden going to produce victory. The other point I would make, Chris, is that given the state of the American economy and the international economy and what's happening with regard to supplies of diesel and oil and the inflation that that's leading to, and given what's happening in the bond market, I think there are going to be powerful economic incentives, maybe even before the midterms, but certainly after the midterms, to put an end to this war. It looks like we're heading towards a global recession. And if we're not careful, we may end up in a global depression. This is a very dangerous situation from an economic point of view. So it seems to me we have no military option, and the economic dangers are great. And therefore, the incentives for the United States to shut this one down sooner rather than later are actually quite great.
0: Yeah, but that's been true for some time, and things are getting worse. And yet Trump doesn't see, he of course lives in his own reality, his own bubble, and he may very well be fed by Natalie Harp and others information that just buttresses that non-reality-based vision of the world.
1: I think that may be right, and I underline the word may, but I would note to you that he has on a number of occasions over the past few months, and including a week ago, threatened to launch a massive attack against Iran, and then he backed off, or he backed down. So he has a rich history here of talking tough, and then when time comes to actually attack, he says, we're not attacking. So one could argue that that's evidence that he understands he has no military option. And indeed, if he were to unleash the dogs, he would just make a bad situation even worse. And I think we have to hope that that basic logic that I'm describing does reflect what he was thinking up until now, and it will continue to apply moving forward. And if that's true, then I think, again, the incentives from an economic point of view to shut this war down will only increase with the passage of time. Because, as you said, things are only getting worse. They're not getting better.
0: Talk a little bit about the pressure that the Houthis have been able to exert by shutting down Saudi oil exports.
1: Well, I think what the Houthis are doing is of enormous importance for putting pressure on the international economy, because the Houthis are, of course, at war with the Saudis, and that has led to the cutoff of most of the Saudi oil that was flowing either into the Red Sea or into the Persian Gulf. The Saudis started this conflict basically on 13 July. On 13 July, the Saudis attacked an airport, the main airport in Yemen, that the Houthis control. And that led to a war between the Houthis and the Saudis. That war was kept at a relatively low level until about 8 September, earlier this month. And then the war really escalated. And the fact of the matter is that the Houthis are a formidable fighting force, to put it mildly. They have lots of ballistic missiles. They have lots of cruise missiles. Their army is really a formidable combat organization, and they've ended up conquering lots of territory that now allows them to completely control the Bab al-Mandab Strait, which is where Saudi oil was coming out. And furthermore, they, in conjunction with their allies in places like Iraq, have been pounding pounding Saudi oil installations, and they have, in effect, shut down the pipeline that was so necessary for getting Saudi oil out into the Red Sea. And they've even attacked Yanbu, which is the principal port where Saudi oil was going out into the Red Sea. So the end result of this is that Saudi oil has been largely shut off. And the Saudis have gone to the Europeans, you want to think about this, and told the Europeans that there will be no Saudi oil shipments to Europe, not only in September, but not in October as well. And on top of that, the Saudis, who are desperate for their own oil and their own gas, are in effect looking inside of Europe to find sources of oil and gas, which is just complicating the problems in Europe. So the Europeans are in real trouble as a result of this war between the Houthis and the Saudis. And it is having significant effects on the international economy.
0: So what was it, 6-7 million barrels a day were the Saudis were getting out through that pipeline to the Red Sea, roughly?
1: Well, the argument is that theoretically the pipeline could carry 7 million barrels a day, but in practice, 4 million barrels a day were getting out. Sometimes you see a slightly lower number than that. You might see 3.5 million barrels a day, but approximately 4 million barrels a day were getting out. Then the pipeline was shut down because I think it was a militia in Iraq that is friendly to the Houthis and to the Iranians. This Iraqi militia attacked three of the stations that pump gas along the pipeline, three of the pumping stations, and basically destroyed or badly damaged those three pumping stations. And that shut down the flow of oil through the pipeline. Now, reports are that the pipeline has been reopened, but not as much oil is getting through, as was the case before these attacks by this Iraqi militia or these Iraqi militias. And the end result is that only about 40% of the oil is getting out at the moment. So it appears that you're talking about 1.6 million barrels a day now beginning to flow out of the pipeline. But of course, the Houthis and their allies, whether you're talking about the Iraqi militias or the Iranians themselves, will be incentivized to shut down that pipeline once again. And it's not that difficult to shut the pipeline down, as has been proven recently. And then furthermore, if you don't shut down the pipeline, you can shut down the port at Yanbu. Remember, the pipeline runs across Saudi Arabia to Yanbu, and it's in the port. It's at the port of Yanbu where the oil is offloaded onto ships. But let's assume they don't even shut down the Yanbu port and the pipeline continues to work. The Saudis still have to get a lot of that oil out through the Bab al-Mandab Strait that the Houthis now control. So you can see that Saudi oil can be stopped from flowing out of Saudi Arabia by, number one, destroying the pipeline, number two, destroying Yanbu, and number three, thwarting the flow of Saudi oil through the Bab al-Mandab Strait. So the Saudis are in real trouble. There's just no question about that. And unsurprisingly, the Saudis have asked President Trump for help on three occasions now, twice on September 10th and once on September 17th. And on September 10th, when they twice asked, President Trump just flatly rejected their request for help. And then when they asked for help again on September 17th, again, because they're so desperate, President Trump hinted that he would be willing to help them. And it looked like Trump was getting ready to attack the Houthis to help rescue the Saudis. But Trump then called off the attack. This was this past Sunday. He just said, we're not going to do it. And all of this just tells you that we don't have a military option against the Houthis. And as I said before, we don't have a military option against the Iranians. There is simply no viable military option that the United States has up its sleeve that it can use to shut down either one of these wars and get a favorable outcome. And of course, that's why we're relying on the blockade and this strategy that Secretary of Treasury Bessent came up with on August 24th to strangle Iran. The blockade and the Bessent strategy are the best we can do. And the question you have to ask yourself is, do you think we can strangle the Iranian economy to the point where you get regime change and the new regime dances to our tune? I think that's extremely unlikely.
0: How much damage is the Bessent plan and the blockade doing to Iran?
1: Not much at all. It's very interesting here. We put the blockade on, this is the blockade on Iran, the second blockade, on July 14th. And that blockade, it was working in the sense that it was causing significant pain for the Iranians. But there was no evidence whatsoever that the pain was so great that Iran was on the verge of surrendering. So what happens is that on August 24th, Bessent announces this new strategy, which is designed to strangle Iran economically, to go beyond the blockade. And the way it works, in theory, is that any country that continues to have economic intercourse, any economic intercourse with the Iranians will be punished greatly, will have massive sanctions. This is the whole secondary sanctions business. There'll be secondary sanctions on any country that engages in economic intercourse with Iran. And the Chinese and the Russians say immediately, we're not going to play along. Just simply not going to play along. The Turks, of course, are not going to play along either. The UAE, which is a big trading partner, has no interest in playing this game either, because if it really does work, the Iranians will then lash out at the UAE. So Bessent has been unable to get any of Iran's major trading partners to cut off all economic intercourse. So the Bessent strategy really hasn't worked. He's now been reduced to telling countries around the world that if they allow Iranian airliners or planes coming out of Iran to land at their airports, either the country or the airports will be sanctioned, or they won't be able to engage in economic intercourse with Western institutions. So that's what we're reduced to here. But that in no way is going to cause Iran to quit. And by the way, the Chinese have said, we will not play that game either. And Iranian aircraft have since landed in China after Bessent announced this policy. So the Chinese are not playing ball with us here. And more generally, I would note the Chinese are not playing ball with us on the Iran issue at all. And in fact, they are helping Iran to fight against us, as are the Russians. So you want to remember here, it's not just the United States and Israel up against Iran. And of course, the Israelis are on the sidelines. They're not doing much of anything these days vis-a-vis Iran. It's pretty much us by ourselves. The Israelis got us into this war, and then they sit on the sidelines and watch us wage it. But my main point here is it's not just us against Iran. It's us against China, Russia, and Iran. because the Chinese and the Russians have a vested interest in helping Iran defeat the United States. And unsurprisingly, they are helping Iran.
0: Before I ask about the blockade, how are they helping Iran? I think the assumption is through intelligence, satellite targeting, you know, this kind of stuff. But are they resupplying weapons? Do we know anything beyond intelligence assistance that the Russians and Chinese are doing?
1: Well, the Russians are clearly providing intelligence assistance. But with regard to the Chinese, there's a big story in the Wall Street Journal today, today being 24 September, that details, and I mean details, all of the aid that China has been giving to the Iranians. And there is absolutely no question that plane load after plane load of equipment has been going to Iran that is designed to improve their military inventory, to improve the accuracy and the lethality of their drones and their ballistic missiles. And furthermore, China, as you know, is Iran's major trading partner. It basically takes 80% of Iranian oil that flows out into world markets. And the Chinese have gone to great lengths to help Iran avoid U.S. sanctions with shell companies and banks that are designed to sort of launder any of the money or any of the economic dealings surrounding this oil. So the Iranians are clearly helping the Chinese are clearly helping the Iranian economy stay afloat, and at the same time, the Chinese are providing weaponry to Iran that is helping Iran wage its war against the United States. And as I said, the Russians are playing the same game as well. And I would imagine, Chris, that we don't even know the full extent of what the Chinese and the Russians are doing to help the Iranians. But the key point you want to keep in mind is that from Iran, from China's point of view and from Russia's point of view, it would be a very good thing if the United States either remained pinned down in the war against Iran, or just lost the war against Iran, because it would be a humiliating defeat for the United States. And that works to Russia's advantage and to China's advantage, given the relationship those two countries have with the United States these days.
0: Can you talk about the blockade, which, of course, the United States claims is crippling Iranian exports of oil and harming its economy?
1: Well, it appears that very few, if any, Iranian ships are getting through the blockade. The blockade seems to be effective. The only counter to that point is that some people argue that the Iranians are taking their oil and they're putting it on Iraqi tankers, and those Iraqi tankers are taking Iranian oil out onto global markets and selling that oil in places like China. It's very hard to figure out whether that's true, and if it's true, how much Iranian oil is getting out through those Iraqi tankers. So it's just impossible to know from public sources what's going on with regard to the effectiveness of the blockade at stopping all Iranian oil from getting out onto global markets.
0: There were three factors that cushioned the effects on the global market. With the shutdown of the Strait of Hormuz, one was that countries, the United States, Japan, other countries, began to release their petroleum reserves, their strategic reserves, to keep prices low. Secondly, China, which we now know apparently had huge stockpiles in reserves, reduced its demand for oil. And thirdly, as we spoke about earlier, the Saudis were able to skirt the closure of the strait by shipping oil out through the Bab el-Mandab. It appears that those three tactics to blunt the effects of the Iranian seizure of the strait no longer work. Is that true? And does that mean that the global economic crisis will, which, and of course, even with those tactics, diesel was up by 50%, gasoline, fertilizer, everything else. But without those tactics, does that mean we will see an acceleration, a significant acceleration of effects within the global economy?
1: I think the answer is yes there. There are 285 million barrels of oil left in the Strategic Petroleum Reserve here in the United States, 285. And the conventional wisdom is that once you're down to 250 million barrels, you're skirting with disaster. That once you begin to take more oil out after you've reached the 250 million barrel level, there's real danger that you can damage badly the caverns in which that oil is located. So we're rapidly reaching the point where it will not be safe to take oil out of the Strategic Petroleum Reserve. With regard to China, before the war started, they were importing 12 million barrels a day of oil. They reduced that down to 7 million barrels a day. So that's a drop-off of 5 million barrels a day of imported oil. And they, of course, I believe, compensated for that with their Strategic Petroleum Reserve. But that's now going back up. It appears that they are now importing about 9 million barrels a day. So they were importing 12 million barrels a day before the war started. It went down to 7 million barrels a day. And now they're back up to 9 million barrels a day and heading back towards 12 million barrels, according to everyone I can find on the internet who talks about this issue. And then, of course, there's the matter of Saudi oil, which we talked about before. If the pipeline is not repaired in due course or is destroyed again, or if Yanbu is rendered unworkable as a port, that will have huge effects. You also just want to say, I also want to just say a few words about diesel. The number one producer of diesel in the world is the United States, and the number two producer of diesel is the Russians, or are the Russians. So Russia is number two. We're number one in terms of producing diesel. There's a huge diesel crisis in the world, especially in places like Europe. They're desperate for diesel. The United States is now talking about cutting off the export of diesel fuel. The Russians have already cut off the export of diesel fuel. This will have devastating consequences in Europe. So there's just all sorts of places where you see tremendous pressure being brought to bear on the international economy. And again, this is why I think President Trump has such a powerful incentive to shut this war down.
0: But it doesn't appear to be. There were 3 hours of talks, apparently, at the United Nations with the Iranian foreign minister. But it doesn't appear that the Trump White House, they may kind of decide that they're not going to go back to an air war for all of the reasons you cited. But there doesn't seem to be any movement in terms of resolving the conflict, which, of course, would mean, as you have said before, a kind of surrender to Iran and the meeting of Iranian demands, which are now far more onerous than those in the original Memorandum of Understanding.
1: Yeah, it's hard to be optimistic about the possibility of getting a deal right now. I mean, there's been a lot of talk in the media these past few days about President Trump talking to the Chinese and getting China to put pressure on Iran to bring this war to a conclusion, to negotiate a reasonable settlement. But as I said before, if anything, the Chinese have a vested interest in either keeping this war going or making sure that if it ends, the United States is defeated. So the Chinese are not going to help us. If anything, the Chinese are going to hinder our efforts to get a favorable deal. And I think the same thing is true with the Russians. So they're not going to help. And I think the Iranians are going to stick this one out because they have a vested interest in doing that. The Iranians have a lot of leverage now over the United States, especially when you think of where the international economy is headed, as we just described it. So I think the Iranians are not going to be willing to make major concessions. They may be willing to make some minor concessions, Chris. For a while, the Iranians were saying that they would not negotiate with the United States until President Trump was out of office. No more negotiations until he leaves in January 2029. That's a pretty extreme statement. But now they are talking to the Americans. And we saw this on the sidelines of the UN over the past few days. So I think we have inflicted enough pain on the Iranians that they would like to cut a deal. And the question is, what concessions would they be willing to make? And what concessions would we be willing to make? I think they're going to drive a very hard deal, and it's going to be tough for us to walk away from any negotiations saying that we won this conflict. And that's what will incentivize President Trump to continue the blockade and the Bessin strategy and not work out a deal. But he may be forced for economic reasons, as we were talking about before. One cannot underestimate the economic pressure that's being brought to bear on the president and will continue in the future. And that may incentivize him to make major concessions. You want to remember, just going back to the June 17th Memorandum of Understanding, which I've described on numerous occasions as a surrender document. And that was us surrendering, not the Iranians. But President Trump signed the Memorandum of Understanding on June 17th because, as he said at the time, he did not want to be Herbert Hoover. He understood that we were facing, quote unquote, a potential economic catastrophe. Right? He used the words economic catastrophe. He used the words Herbert Hoover. So he has long been aware at how dangerous this situation is. And as you said before, the situation only gets worse with the passage of time. So at some point in the not too distant future, I think that he has to move to cut a deal. And if he doesn't, the end result will be at least a major international economic recession and maybe even a depression.
0: News has slowly slipped out about the state of U.S. bases in the region, and it's not good. You have retired generals talking about bases such as the Bahrain Naval Base and really suffering significant damage. Can you give us an assessment of how damaged those bases are, and then whether you think they'll be rebuilt or this war signifies a pretty radical shift in alliances in the Gulf?
1: Well, Chris, we've been hearing for quite a while now, for a couple months, that the Iranians had either destroyed or badly damaged virtually all of the American military installations, all the key American military installations in the Persian Gulf region. And this is why we had moved so many of our military assets to Jordan and even to Israel and even back to Europe. It's also why the U.S. Navy could not depend on getting supplies from the naval base at Bahrain and instead had to rely on getting supplies from Diego Garcia, which is thousands of miles away. This is what was causing all those problems with the USS Abraham Lincoln aircraft carrier.

0: drones at wrecking U.S. military infrastructure in the region. It's really quite remarkable. And actually seeing it, seeing pictures, makes it clearer, clearer than ever at how effective the Iranians have been. And by the way, all this just points out that the coming of ballistic missiles, cruise missiles, and drones has in a fundamental way changed the ability of countries like Iran to wage war against countries like the United States. If they didn't have those drones and ballistic missiles and cruise missiles that were so accurate and so lethal, they wouldn't be able to fight this war against the United States as effectively as they have. But the problem that we face is that they have this capability, which has driven us out of the Gulf and forced us again to go to Jordan, Israel, and even to Europe. And with regard to the Navy, to rely more on Diego Garcia than Bahrain. So with regard to your second question, what does this hold for the future? The first point I'd make is that those ballistic missiles, those cruise missiles, and those drones are only going to get more accurate, more lethal, and more numerous with the passage of time. The threat environment that we're going to face in the future in the Gulf region is, in my opinion, going to be much greater than it is today. And as we've just discussed, the threat environment from our perspective is already great. So it only gets worse with the passage of time. And then you have to ask yourself the question, given that situation, do you want to rebuild those bases? I don't think so. I think it would not make good strategic sense. But as you know, the United States does lots of things that don't make good strategic sense. So it may be that we decide to rebuild some of those bases or almost all those bases that we tried to double down. But I don't think that's what will happen. I think that we understand that putting bases in the Gulf or restoring our basing structure in the Gulf only will only provide the Iranians with a target-rich environment should we get into another conflict.
1: Well, this has been a key Iranian demand, that the United States withdraw from its bases. But there also has to be tremendous disquiet among our Gulf allies who were not consulted. Trump launched this war without consulting any of our allies in Europe or anywhere else and have paid the price. Those bases were there supposedly to protect countries like Bahrain, and they have just proven to be magnets for attacks. What do you see these Gulf allies doing? You're already seeing a kind of shift, a pivot towards Pakistan and Turkey by Saudi Arabia and others.
0: Yeah, well, let's just talk about the Saudis. What do you do if you're Saudi Arabia? As I said before, they've three times asked President Trump to come to the rescue in their war with the Houthis, and he has refused to do that on all three occasions. So if you're Saudi,
1: can you tell us why? Why has he refused?
0: Because we fought against the Houthis last spring. Remember, President Trump comes into the White House in January 2025. In March of 2025, he says that we're going to go to war and defeat the Houthis. I think it was called Operation Rough Rider, if my memory is correct. But anyway, Trump declares war on the Houthis. By May of 2025, 2 months later, he says, we won, we're ending the war. But this is typical Trump rhetoric. We did not win. We quit the war because the Houthis were defeating us, and we had no ability to win the war. Moreover, Chris, we were expending precious munitions in that fight against the Houthis. And precious munitions are something that you only want to use when it's absolutely necessary. All this is to say, we went one-on-one against the Houthis in the spring of 2025, and we lost. And what the Saudis were asking us to do is go back to war against the Houthis, when we now have less munitions than we had back in the spring of 2025. And Trump understood that if he went to war against the Houthis, number one, he would not win.

0: And number two, we would use up more precious munitions. And this is why he backed off. And by the way, a number of the reports on why he backed off the third time. Remember, the third time is September 17th. That's when the Houthis, excuse me, when the Saudis asked Trump to help against the Houthis, September 17th. The first two times were September 10th. The third time, Trump indicates that he might go. He might attack the Houthis. But what happens between September 17th and September 20th, when he calls off the attack, according to the reports and all the major media outlets, is that his military advisors, principally his generals, tell him that we can't do this, that we can't defeat the Houthis, and we will expend precious munitions, which we can't afford to expend. And that's why Trump does not attack on the 20th, although he gave an indication to the Saudis on the 17th of September that we would do it. So, you see, we have no military option against the Houthis. And again, as I said, we have no military option against the Iranians as well.
1: If Trump refuses to resolve the conflict and we do go over an economic cliff, it's going to be very hard to put the world economy back together. Supply chains will have been disrupted. They already are disrupted. The consequences will not just be an economic, potentially global depression, but an economic dislocation that even if the war ends, even if the United States' hand is forced, will be with us for some time. Is that correct?
0: Yeah, I think that's true. You know, there are not many economists who are talking about where this situation in the Gulf leads to. What are the economic consequences long-term of this war? So it's hard to figure out from reading the mainstream newspapers where this is headed economically or what the different possible outcomes are. So I find it hard to say, given that I'm not an economist, exactly where this conflict might lead if we don't shut it down in the next few weeks. But you want to remember that the Great Depression lasted from roughly 1929 up until the end of World War II,
1: yeah,
0: or the beginning of World War II. That was well over 10 years. So if we have a major economic catastrophe here, and I'm not saying we will, I don't know for sure, but the potential for significant damage on the international economy is ever present. Almost everybody agrees on that. They don't tell you what the specifics might be, but it could be disastrous. It could last for a decade. It could take us a long time to recover. You and I both remember what happened in 1973 with the OPEC oil embargo.
1: Right.
0: The economic consequences of that lasted for a long time, for many years. So that may actually happen in this case. There are good reasons to think that that will happen. But I'm not in a good position to really assess exactly how this plays out. But Chris, I want to go back and finish your previous question. We got sidelined talking about the Houthis and the Saudis. The question that you asked me is, what are countries like Saudi Arabia going to do to provide for their own security moving forward? And I started off by saying that I don't think the Saudis can really rely on the Americans moving forward the way they did before February 28th. And I was making the case that if you look at what President Trump did regarding those three requests from the Saudis to attack the Houthis, that's just evidence that President Trump is unwilling to send the cavalry to rescue the Saudis. So what do the Saudis do? They, of course, have formed this alliance recently with Pakistan and with Turkey, this sort of Mecca alliance that people talk about. But the Pakistanis and the Turks have done nothing to help the Saudis in their moment of need. And I don't think the Saudis believe that moving forward, the Pakistanis or the Turks are going to be able to provide a security umbrella over Saudi Arabia. Then you say, well, what about the Chinese or the Russians? I don't think that's in the cards either. So I think what Saudi Arabia has to do moving forward is that it has to work out some sort of modus vivendi with the Iranians. I think that all the Gulf states have a vested interest in doing that. I know it's not popular to say this in the United States, but the truth is Iran is not an especially aggressive country. In fact, I do not believe Iran has attacked another country, or let me put it slightly differently, has initiated a war against another country in its history. Iran has been a victim of many attacks, including an Israeli-American attack in June of 2025, and then the attack that started on February 28th of this year. But the Iranians have not started any wars in their recorded history. So I think it should be possible for the Gulf states to work out some sort of reasonable modus vivendi with the Iranians. I think that is definitely in their interests. To take this a step further, I think the Saudis in particular will give a lot of thought to acquiring nuclear weapons. If you're Saudi Arabia and you see what's just happened to you, and indeed is happening to you as we speak, the incentives for you to think about getting a nuclear deterrent are very great. I think one of the consequences of this war that started on February 28th and then expanded into a war between the Houthis and the Saudis is that countries in the region have been incentivized to acquire nuclear weapons. This is true of the Iranians for sure. If you look at what's going on inside the Iranian parliament, legislation is being moved forward inside the Iranian parliament for Iran to abandon the NPT, the Non-Proliferation Treaty, and to develop its own nuclear deterrent. From Iran's point of view, I want to be clear here, not from our point of view, but from Iran's point of view, having a nuclear deterrent makes a lot of sense. And given what we were just saying about the Saudis, from their perspective, having a nuclear deterrent makes a lot of sense. And to take this a step further, you know, the Saudis have made it clear for years now that if Iran begins to go down the nuclear road, Saudi Arabia will follow in its footsteps and get its own nuclear deterrent. Well, as I was just saying, there's evidence that the Saudis may be, and I want to underline the words, may be thinking about developing a nuclear deterrent of their own. It certainly would make strategic sense. Well, again, if that happens, the Saudis won't be far behind. And if the Saudis do it, you can rest assured the Turks, the Egyptians, and the Iraqis will think about doing it. So one could make an argument that we've opened Pandora's box here. Now, you say to yourself, there is a simple solution to this, John, and that is that we work out a deal with the Iranians that includes an arrangement where they can keep their nuclear enrichment capability, but they don't develop nuclear weapons. Okay, but the problem here is that it's not clear we can work that deal out. As you and I have just been talking about, is not a lot of evidence that the United States and Iran are on the verge of even seriously attempting to work out a deal, much less accomplishing that end. And, you know, when we talk about a deal today, what I find remarkable is that most of the emphasis is on stopping the shooting, number one. Number two, opening the Strait of Hormuz, which is another way of saying putting an end to the two blockades, and then dealing with the various economic issues like sanctions, reparations, and freeing up the frozen assets. Those are the big economic issues. So those economic issues, opening the strait, stopping the shooting, those are the issues we talk about. But nobody talks about the nuclear issue anymore. It's really quite amazing. That's been put on the back burner. And meanwhile, the Iranians, again, have powerful incentives to acquire nuclear weapons. There's all sorts of interest in the Iranian parliament in doing exactly that. And we're having a devil of a time working out a deal with the Iranians that doesn't even deal with the nuclear issue. So what does this tell you about the prospects of getting a deal on the nuclear issue? Tells me it's going to be really tough to do.
1: Well, one of the ironies is that the Supreme Leader, who was assassinated, on the first day of the attack, was adamantly opposed to, was the chief blockage to the attainment of nuclear weapons.
0: That's exactly right. It's exactly right. And all the reports are that his successor and the people around his successor are much more open to the idea of getting nuclear weapons. Now, I don't know what exactly will happen here. It's very hard to say. But there's no question that the incentives for Iran to get nuclear weapons are very great. And where we started here was I was saying to you that if you're playing Saudi Arabia's hand and you look at how the United States has failed you, not only failed you, gotten you into this giant mess and won't do anything to help get you out of it, and you have nobody else to turn to, and maybe the best option is to reach an accommodation with the Iranians, who you view as a threat, you could see where the incentives for Saudi Arabia to think about nuclear weapons are very great.
1: I just want to close by having you assess what all this means for Israel.
0: This is actually a disaster for Israel. It's really quite remarkable how little attention is paid to that issue inside the Israeli press and inside the Western press. You want to remember that Israel's major concern regarding Iran, not its only concern by any means, but its major concern was an Iranian nuclear weapon. That really mattered to the Israelis. They did not want Iran or any other country in the region to have nuclear weapons, beside themselves, of course. And what you and I were just talking about is the possibility that Iran will get nuclear weapons. The possibility that Iran will get nuclear weapons is much greater now than it was on February 27th. And in fact, if you look at the negotiations that were taking place before February 28th between Iran and the United States, it looked like there was a good possibility, there was a good prospect you were going to get a nuclear deal. Well, that prospect has basically gone away. And I find it hard to believe that you'll get a nuclear deal anytime soon. So from Israel's point of view, that is bad news. Furthermore, the Iranian missile capability and drone capability has proven to be a significant threat, not just to the Gulf states, but to Israel itself. One of the principal reasons the Israelis are content to sit on the sidelines and let the United States fight this war against Iran pretty much by itself, or deal with the Iranian problem pretty much by itself, is because the Israelis understand full well that Iran could do enormous damage to Israel. Chris, just let's go back to our discussion a few minutes ago about those pictures that are now coming out of the damage that was done to U.S. bases in the Gulf region. You want to remember that missiles and drones were striking Israel early in the war as well. And you can rest assured that those missiles and drones were doing significant damage to Israeli targets as they were doing to U.S. targets in the Gulf region. They were using the same kind of missiles, the same kind of drones. And one of the reasons that the Israelis went to such great lengths to censor the flow of information outside of Israel is because they didn't want Israelis themselves and people in the West to see the level of damage that Iran was inflicting on Israel. All of this is to say that Israel now faces a significant missile threat from Israel and a significant drone threat from Iran. Yes, I'm sorry, from Iran.
1: Yeah.
0: Yes, that is only going to increase with the passage of time, as we were talking about. So in terms of missiles, in terms of the nuclear issue, in terms of support for the Houthis, Hezbollah, and Hamas, I mean, the Israelis have long been interested in breaking the tie between Iran and those groups. If anything, the tie has been strengthened. The Iranians, as you know, are demanding that the war in southern Lebanon, the Israeli war against Hezbollah, come to an end. So you see that the Iranians remain joined at the hip with Hezbollah, of course, the Houthis, and of course, Hamas as well. So Israel has failed on all, it has failed in terms of achieving all its goals going into this war, and is arguably in much worse shape now than it was on February 27th.
1: Great. Thank you, John. And I would like to thank Milena and Thomas and Max, who produced the show. You can find me at chrishedges.substack.com.

Hi, this is O from Love to Bleed. I live in the KFOI signal, and I wrote this song about being away from my daughter, Mahia, how hard it is.

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1: Welcome to Breaking Through with me, Kristen Rau Finkbeiner, powered by Moms Rising. We have a really important show for you again this week. We talk about the cuts to healthcare. 50% of people can't afford healthcare anymore in America. It's ridiculous. After that, we talk about Latina Equal Pay Day. It's coming up October 8th. It's a day to activate, not celebrate. Find out why. Following that segment, we look at why vaccines have become a political football and where we can get accurate medical information. And then we close the show talking even more about healthcare and what you can do to help make sure everyone who needs healthcare in America can get healthcare in America, just like most other industrialized nations allow everyone to do. We're going to jump right in with our first guest. We have an amazing, spectacular, wonderful guest right now, Adam Hoyer. He's talented and brilliant, and he is working to protect our care, and that means healthcare. Adam, thank you for being on.
2: Kristen, it is so great to be with you again. Thank you for having me.
1: There's a lot of parts of healthcare and a lot of bad things happening as Republican leaders in Congress have voted down a whole bunch of different parts of our healthcare system. What? I'm so annoyed. First of all, we are really standing out in a negative way among industrialized nations and not having access to healthcare for everyone. So it adds insult to injury to, first of all, not have a complete healthcare system for everybody, and then to have, secondly, Republican leaders in Congress chop it up. Like, I'm so mad. I know you are too. And part of what's being chopped up is Medicaid, and we were talking about that, the $1 trillion in cuts to Medicaid. But there's another part, the Affordable Care Act, and the House actually voted to extend the tax credits with the Affordable Care Act, but the Senate hasn't, so we are losing out. What's happening with the Affordable Care Act?
2: Yeah, you're totally right. And this is one of those things that it's gone under the radar for a lot of people. And there's a lot of reasons for that. One, there's, you know, a new shiny object every week to react to and be angry about. Another thing is that, as we all know, health policy, especially health policy in this country, is complicated. A lot of that is by design, but the cost is real. And it's important to keep talking about the cuts, not just to Medicaid, as you mentioned, but letting those ACA tax credits expire. And already we know that more than 8 million Americans have lost their health coverage since the Trump Republican health care took hold. And we've been tracking it all year, Protect Our Care's Premium Disaster Watch. And it's about 4.2 million people who have fallen off the ACA marketplace and another 3.8 million who have lost Medicaid or CHIP. But the reason is cost, like everything else this year. But at the end of last year, Trump and congressional Republicans killed the enhanced premium tax credits, the Biden-era assistance program that made coverage affordable for more than 22 million Americans. And Democrats, for their part, they fought hard for months to extend them. It was at the center of last fall's shutdown. But Republicans stood firm, they refused, and Trump, as we know, is always eager to sabotage anything and everything affiliated with Joe Biden and Barack Obama. So on top of everything else that Trump and Republicans have made more expensive this year, groceries, gas prices, utilities, ballrooms, amid all that, somehow healthcare costs have sort of gone under the radar by comparison, even though the jump in costs have made it prohibitively expensive for millions of Americans. And even for people who manage to hang on to their coverage, monthly premium payments have nearly doubled on average, and that's after millions of people have already downgraded to bare bones bronze plans just to stay covered, which is why we are now seeing average deductibles shoot up more than $1,000 for them to nearly $3,800. That is the biggest jump since the marketplaces opened back during the Obama era, and families who tried to keep the same plan were looking at premium payments that more than doubled. So now millions of Americans are paying way more. Millions of Americans are opting for cheaper, skimpier plans with higher deductibles, and millions of Americans are choosing to go without coverage altogether. So, you know, I'm old enough to remember under President Biden where the uninsured rate hit an all-time low, 7.6%. And the CBO now projects that that's going to climb from 7.6% to 8.6% this year, which is 30 million more people without insurance, and 3.4 million more than last year. And that's not an accident. It is a choice that Republicans were warned about and then made. And as you said, now that we're sounding the alarm bell, the House gets it, but it has no chance of passing the Senate. So until we get Democrats back in control of the House and Senate, we're not going to see those ACA tax credits restored.
1: we're thinking about the ACA tax credits, how do you explain that to people? Because it's not actually a simple calculation that happens on your taxes.
2: Yeah, that's right. So, you know, because the tax credits come in a yearly fashion instead of monthly, it's sort of a, you'd have to almost kind of calculate it by yourself month to month, which is a thing that, again, it's just not intuitive to people. Our system is way too complicated, and that was kind of a fix that, you know, the Biden administration and the Obama administration tried to at least do what they could to make insurance more affordable for people. And, you know, unfortunately, people now, after having been through this year of costs going up, and now we're seeing letters from insurers about what premium is going to look like for next year, it's about to get worse. Insurers just recently filed their rates for 2027, and KFF's analysis found that a median proposed increase of 15% next year, and that comes on top of a 20% increase this year. So in just 2 years, typical premiums will have jumped by more than a third. And some states are worse than others. In New Mexico, they're looking at 24%, Pennsylvania nearly 16%. And part of why premiums keep climbing is the coverage losses themselves, because when younger, healthier people get priced out, the people left in the insurance pool are sicker and more expensive to cover. So insurers will raise rates again, more people drop out again, and it becomes this vicious cycle. And by the way, it's not just us saying this, the insurers themselves are citing exactly that in their filings. So it's not just the marketplace. Our latest premium disaster watch flagged that employer health care costs are set to rise 8.2% next year. So again, a thing that maybe people aren't monitoring month to month, but that's the biggest jump in 24 years. So this is hitting families, whether they buy their own coverage or they get it through work. And the people that are affected by this, you know, it's not this mythical, you know, boogeyman that Republicans try to create about, you know, some dude in his mom's basement playing video games. Like, these are working families. These are people with lives and jobs and medical conditions. And, you know, as a result of all this, and I know we keep talking about numbers, but I want to make the point that these are human beings that we're talking about. Every single one of them has their own story to tell. We're trying to showcase this every week, every day, every month at Protector Care. We're about to hit the road with a nationwide bus tour showcasing people who have been affected by these cuts. But the CBO projects that 34 million Americans are going to be uninsured next year. That's 4 million more this year, 7.5 million more than in 2025, and pushing the uninsured rate to 9.7%. We're getting close to double digits uninsured rate in this country after Obamacare did so much to get that number down. And once those Medicaid work requirements take effect next year, you know, conveniently and deliberately after this year's midterm elections, that means new work reporting requirements and more frequent paperwork checks. It's bureaucracy. And when Arkansas tried it, 18,000 people lost coverage in a matter of months. And the same thing is going to start happening next year nationwide. People are just going to lose coverage that they're supposed to have without even realizing it. And that is the point of these cuts, is for people to lose insurance and not even know about it, or let alone know who to blame.
1: I mean, it's awful. It's absolutely awful. And as you said, all of those numbers, and those are big numbers, are people. There is a person behind every single one of those numbers. And there is no person that does not get sick at some point in their life. Either get the flu, need stitches in their finger because they're cutting an avocado and have an avocado emergency. I mean, there's like all kinds of random things that happen where you need to go to the doctor. And everybody gets sick, so everybody should have a chance to get better. And most other industrialized nations, dare I say all, have some type of healthcare policy in place. So that is universal. So I guess I have a question. Have you seen Republicans who are just taking an axe to all aspects of our healthcare coverage in America have a counter proposal for an actual plan that would cover people? Or are they just axing?
2: Oh, gosh, no. I mean, how long have we heard Trump himself talk about his big, beautiful healthcare plan that's coming in 2 weeks? He started saying that in 2015. And by my math, it's, you know, it's almost 12 years later. We still haven't even seen the plan, let alone dig into why it won't work. And look, there's many pathways that Democrats have proposed to universal coverage. One is this way, where we take, you know, the marketplace, make it more affordable for people and bring the uninsured rate down. with the free market as kind of a meeting Republicans halfway. Okay, you guys love capitalism and a free market. Great, gotcha. Let's at least make it affordable for people who maybe aren't making as much as your billionaire and millionaire donors, or universal Medicare, Medicare for all. Medicare for all, who want it? There are so many different proposals that Democrats have put forward, all with the goal of getting people coverage. And meanwhile, all Republicans are trying to do is cut people off of government insurance and so that they can pay for tax breaks to millionaires and billionaires. And you know, just talking about last week when Vance and Oz were talking about 760,000 people that were supposedly not supposed to be getting ACA benefits, you know, it's all just a part of their fabrication, their fiction. Dr. Oz called these people phantoms and pointed to the fact that many of them never filed a claim. But the idea that you don't use your insurance, you must not be real. It's just not how insurance works. You don't cancel your homeowner's insurance just because your house doesn't burn down. And in a typical year, about 1 in 7 Americans had no medical spending at all. And the healthiest half of the country accounts for just 3% of all health spending. So just talking about like how people didn't use their insurance and so they must not exist, that's a complete fabrication. And it's, again, just part of the narrative that Republicans are trying to construct for why people, you know, either are getting healthcare fraudulently or you know, how they don't deserve the insurance that they have.
1: It's really ridiculous. It's so ridiculous. What should people do?
2: Well, there are three things that people should do. One, keep talking about healthcare. I know even today I bored myself at times. I'm sorry about that. It is a very dry topic.
1: You are never boring, Adam.
2: But it is a thing that is affecting millions of people. And as we talked about, every single one of those millions of people is a human being with a story and a life and a family of their own. Mm-hmm. And we have to look out for them. It's also a topic that, you know, again, it's part of everyone's lives. As you said, everyone uses and needs health insurance at some point. So it's a thing that touches us all. And it's a thing that, you know, people trust Democrats more than Republicans on. So even though there's all these shiny objects, you know, whether data centers, Iran, gas prices, all very important for sure. But we cannot stop talking about healthcare just because it's not front and center and sexy. Thing two, share healthcare stories. Those things bring all those numbers to life. And again, like I know I spouted out about a dozen numbers. There's another number. But the more that we can humanize this and show, whether it's voters, constituents, elected officials themselves, that like behind all these numbers, these staggeringly high numbers, is a whole bunch of people with their own stories to tell. That's the thing that makes it hit home for people that, again, it might not be front and center for them. And three, at Protect Our Care, we are hitting the road all this month with our nationwide bus tour. Our vessel, Care Force One, is back at it again, making 37 stops across 16 states, driving 8,000 miles from Maine to Arizona, calling out Trump and Republicans in Congress for taking a wrecking ball to our healthcare system in order to fund those tax breaks for billionaires and big corporations. Any help that we can get to amplify that in the next month in the lead up to the midterm elections, greatly, greatly appreciated for both of those facts. One, to keep healthcare top of mind, and two, to tell people stories, because at every single one of these stops, we're going to be featuring not just elected officials, but validators, advocates, activists, healthcare providers, doctors and nurses, and healthcare storytellers. People who can say, look, my premium used to be very affordable, and now I am put in a tough spot. Either I can't afford my insurance, or it's making me choose between covering myself and paying for groceries or rent or gas. So join us. If you got a story to tell, we'd love to have you at an event. If you just want to come and be supportive, they're all in-person press conferences in front of our bus. And even if you can't do that, amplification on social media just to get the word out. Always, always appreciate it.
1: And let's talk social media. How can people find you? What's your social media URLs, handles, all the things?
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1: I love it. Thank you so much for protecting our care. I'm so sorry that we're in this situation where you have to get in a bus and drive 8,000 miles to try to get people to pay more attention to the fact that Republicans just took a literal axe to our healthcare in Congress. I can't believe they did that. And at the same time, guess who has government healthcare? Republican leaders who took an axe to everybody else's healthcare, but not their own. So everybody, please get involved, stay involved, vote, and make sure you vote for pro healthcare candidates. Thank you so much for being on, Adam Hoyer, Protect Our Care. We're going to take a quick break, but don't go away. Next up, we're talking about why Latina Equal Pay Day is a day to activate, not celebrate. We'll be back in a quick moment.

0: Welcome back to Breaking Through with me, Kristen Rauffink-Beiner, powered by Moms Rising. We are so excited to have a spectacular, powerful, nation-lifting, amazing leader with us today, Monica Ramirez, who is with Justice for Migrant Women, not just with, the founder and president. Hello, president. Welcome to the show.
1: I love your energy. It's infectious. Thank you. Thanks for having me.
0: Well, I like to say that I am the most cheerful person who is actually secretly super angry. I'm so glad you're on because we have some things to be super angry about. Latina Equal Pay Day is happening on October 8th. And now people might be like, oh, that sounds like a fun day to celebrate. I'm like, no, it's a day to agitate. People, we know that Latina women have to work all of 2025 and then also until October 8th on 2026 in order to earn what white men earn in just 1 year. Yes, that means they are working from January 1 to October 8th in addition to earn what white men earned in just 1 year. And I am so mad. Can you paint a picture for our listeners about what this means for Latina families and communities to earn just 52 cents for every dollar that white non-Hispanic men earn? And how does this wage gap reverberate?
1: Well, Kristen, I share your anger. I don't know if this is going to make us feel a teeny tiny bit better, but the new data tells us it's now 53 cents for all working Latinas. So part-time, full-time, seasonal, part-year working Latinas. So that's at least 1 cent better than before, but obviously horrific. And then of course the new data shows us that full-time working Latinas have been able to close the gap a bit more, and the average is 60 cents to the dollar. So, okay, all of that is ridiculous. It shouldn't be the case. It's wrong. And it definitely has an impact on Latinas and our lives. You know, there's such tangible ways, right? So we have less money to buy groceries. We have less money to pay our rent. We have, you know, nothing really, if you think about it, to put away for a rainy day. It's harder for us to save for our kids to go to college. And if you think, you know, that's sort of like the things that we cannot buy, or the very specific things that we know from our day-to-day lives are things that we're all thinking about, like groceries, bills, etc. But I also think that it's important for us to consider what else a paycheck means for us in our careers. And I often talk about the fact that when you make less money, when you are being paid less money, that means that there are fewer Social Security earnings that are being taken out. So for one day when we have Social Security, hopefully Social Security still exists, we're going to have fewer money banked because we have a lower paycheck that we're getting. Also, for people who have the benefit of having a 401k or some other kind of savings plan through their work, to the extent that it's often based on a percentage of your paycheck, if you're paid less, that means you will have less to be able to put away or to be able to save in those accounts for future. You know, when you think about like what it means in terms of how long it takes us to do things like pay off our student loans, it takes us twice as long to pay off our student loans because when you're making half as much, that means you have fewer resources to be able to put towards things like paying off those balances. So in real terms for people from day to day, and especially in this moment when we're faced with the affordability gap and rising prices of things like gas and things like that, that paycheck being half of what it should be means that we are really struggling to just make basic ends meet. And then when you think about over the course of our lifetime, which we know the data shows that over the course of a 40-year career, Latinas stand to not be paid over $1 million. And I always say it that way, Kristen, it's super important to me to think about the language we're using when we talk about the pay gap, because people will say Latinas will lose over a 40-year career. No, we're not losing it. We didn't lose it. We didn't misplace it. Someone made a decision not to give us the fair earnings, and that means that we are being paid less and have less over the course of a career. Same thing, like when people talk about, you know, earned, like what Latinas have earned. No, we earned the full dollar, but someone is making the decision to pay us unfortunately. So I just want to insert that in there because I can talk to you about the tangible impacts of the wage gap, but it's also really important for us who are thinking about this and doing this work to be super careful about the language we're using because it does make a difference.
0: Yes, that's so important. And when Latinas are paid 53 cents to a white man's dollar, that hurts also our whole economy. Like, yep. Our economy is based on our spending. It's based on consumer purchasing decisions. 72% of our GDP is based on consumer purchasing decisions. So when people are paid less than they have should be paid, that means that everybody's losing out. And I wonder if you could talk a little bit about the power that's being lost for the economy.
1: You know, it's interesting because Latinas, actually, we have very high buying power, and our friends at the there's the Latino donors organization that Ana Valdez runs, and they put out some important reports that we can drop the link later so people can see just how much we are still contributing, even though there's a loss. But, you know, one thing I want to lift up in particular is Latinas are one of the fastest growing demographics of small business owners in the United States. So Latinas are creating businesses that are creating jobs that are helping the entire country and the entire economy. We're doing that even though we're being paid half as much as we should be paid. So imagine if Latinas were being paid the full dollar, how many more businesses we could create, how many more jobs we could create. So that obviously has a direct impact. If we cannot pay for our groceries, if we cannot pay for our kids to go to college, if we cannot pay for school shoes or school clothes, et cetera, that obviously has a direct impact. I mean, fewer cars we're buying, things of that nature. There's lots of consequences. And, you know, one of the things I admire so much about you, and for y'all who are listening, you have to understand that Kristen's like one of my favorite people on the entire planet. Like,
0: you're my favorite.
1: And we actually have talked about like figuring out like how do we buy space together. Like we love each other so much that we want to figure out how to spend more time together.
0: Yes,
1: but Kristen, as you all know, has been leading the charge for moms. And I am a mom, and Kristen, you're a mom. And what I always say to people when they talk to me about this, I say, if you really put this into perspective, we have to put into perspective the fact that not only are we not contributing to the economy at the rate that we could be, even though we are contributing a lot to the economy as a Latinx population, but not putting that aside, and you think about the fact that our children are inheriting the fact that we have been underpaid throughout the course of our career. So when people talk about inherited wealth, when they talk about sort of what they're leaving behind for their children, when they talk about the fact that, you know, there's like X home that's been in their generation for however many years, et cetera, many of us don't have that shared narrative because our children are inheriting the consequences of their mothers, their grandmothers, their great-grandmothers being paid just half of what we should be paid. And that is something that I think people, like, when you zoom out and you think about it that way and you're like, oh my goodness, like that explains why there's whole groups of communities, whole communities who've been left behind for so long. And when you talk about things like closing the wealth gap, why it feels like such a difficult hill to climb because we're behind from the time we're born.
0: Mm-hmm. It's a ridiculous situation. Your report, Justice for Migrant Women, just released a new report, highlights that there are some solutions. So what solutions should everybody be fighting for immediately so that we don't pass this down generationally?
1: Well, first of all, I mean, I think that the narrative is so important. People always go straight to policy, and I want to talk about policy in a second, but narrative is so important. There's something that happens when it comes to pay. I don't know if in your family, Kristen, but in my family, I was not encouraged to talk about money. It's taboo. You don't share things. That's private. And I think a lot of Latinas understand that. So one thing is we have to be talking about our own situations, experiences with money. We have to be telling the stories when we are not paid what we should be paid, or how we tried to negotiate, or what are some of the things that we did when we were trying to negotiate our pay, et cetera. That's part of what we have to do is talk about it more. start to normalize talking about money and, you know, helping one another know how to negotiate for our salaries or what to ask for. That's one thing. The other thing is companies have to do better, period. You know, full stop. Companies have to do better, and not because the law requires it. And you and I both know that there are things that are required under the law that, you know, to avoid things like gender discrimination when it comes to pay. There are laws that protect against that. But a company should not feel like the only reason that they have to pay people fully and equally is because of a law. They should do it because it is the right thing. They should understand that when they pay someone what they should be paid equally for their work, that's going to result in better outcomes for their company as well. You have a satisfied employee who understands that they're being appreciated and wants to do well because they get that they're being respected in the workplace. And so employers need to think about it that way also, but it's just the right thing to do, whether or not a law says so or not. And then, of course, we know that pay transparency in the workplace is important, too. So to the extent that there are some employers who kind of want to shush employees, they discourage employees from talking about pay, like don't tell people what you're making or don't tell them you got a raise. No, we want people to encourage transparency because that's how they can also be checked to make sure that the company is doing well and doing the right thing. They should be creating opportunities for people to get training for advancement and make those opportunities available to everyone in the workplace. And then, of course, actually doing an audit of what their policies are and how they're doing. They need to know, you know, if there is a problem in their company, they need to be able to find it. They need to be able to fix it, but they can't if they're not doing their own internal audits. And they should do those not because they're compelled to do them. And then the other thing, of course, is policy. And we know that there are Paycheck Fairness Acts, that bills that have been passed in states around the country. And the big bill that all of us have been fighting for a long time is the passage of the Paycheck Fairness Act. We certainly want to make sure that that bill finally gets through. You know, it has some really important provisions around retaliation, because When an employee is brave enough to come forward and say, listen, there's a problem, I think I'm not being paid fairly, or, you know, I think I'm being discriminated against, that is really courageous when someone decides to come forward. And when someone does that, they should be met with a supportive environment, you know, one in which the complaint is taken seriously and is investigated. And unfortunately, too often when people do find the courage to come forward to report a problem, they experience retaliation. So the Paycheck Fairness Act has some really important provisions around anti-retaliation and some, and, you know, a lot of other great language that would help to strengthen the paycheck laws. And then, you know, you and I both care very much about sort of the bigger story and what else comes to play when it comes to these kinds of discrimination cases. So we're not talking about strict pay. We're not only looking at the dollars and cents. We're also looking at the way other issues intersect, like pregnancy discrimination, like sexual harassment, like whether or not they have, you know, the mandatory space for mothers to be able to pump at work. You know, so there's other things that kind of wrap around these provisions to be able to ensure that people have everything in place and that there's no reason that they're not being paid fully and fairly. And so I always say we have to look at the suite of laws. We cannot look at just one bill and expect it to be the thing that is going to solve the problem for all working women. And in this case, you know, today as we're talking about Latinas.
0: I love hearing everything that you have to say because you are brilliant and you have such important solutions and information. And I am so thankful for your leadership that you do every single day and for you being on today on this radio show. I want everybody to look up Justice for Migrant Women, support, support, support, and stay involved. Thank you so much for being on. We're going to take a quick break, but don't go away. Next up, vaccines. How did they become a political football? What in the heck is going on? We'll be back in a moment.

0: Welcome back to Breaking Through with me, Kristen Rau Finkbeiner, powered by Moms Rising. We are joined by a spectacular guest, Erin Backus. She is back with us with the National Public Health Coalition to give us the breaking news on what the heck is going on with public health. Welcome, welcome, welcome. Thanks for coming back.
1: Thanks so much for having me again.
0: I'm so excited that you're here because we want to talk about public health. Public health is in the news lately because a lot of opinion that is not fact is being pushed out by the Trump administration, causing a lot of harm. And I'm wondering, with vaccines in the news, kids coming back to school, flu outbreaks starting, and COVID outbreaks starting, what should everybody know about misinformation and disinformation related to vaccines in this moment?
1: Yeah, absolutely. The flu is definitely already going around. I was actually just talking about it with some of my friends earlier, so we're already starting to see that. I think the first thing people need to know, vaccines are safe and effective. They are one of the greatest achievements of science and medicine we have ever had. We're living longer and healthier lives because of them. But you should also know they're very, very extensively studied. They do, you know, years of tests for most of these vaccines before they even go into people's arms, and they continue to monitor them after the fact. Once your kid gets a vaccine, they're still monitoring those vaccines to make sure there aren't any safety issues cropping up and to make sure those vaccines are still working well.
0: And when parents are looking for vaccine information, where should they go? To the pediatrician? I mean, there is actual science about vaccines.
1: Yeah, there is. So one great place to go is the American Academy for Pediatrics. They have a lot of really good resources on the vaccine schedule and what vaccines kids should get and when. And then the other best resource is to always, always talk to your child's pediatrician. I love talking to my son's pediatrician. She's always great at answering my questions or concerns that I might have about different things that are going on with him. So I always recommend you talk to your pediatrician before you make any decisions about your child's health.
0: So important. And when we're talking about children's health, we're thinking about every child's health. So when we're looking at vaccines, one of the things that a lot of people don't know is that it's not just about your own kid. And, you know, you might think your own kid would be fine if they got the measles. It's about every kid in the community, every person in the community, every elder in the community, people who might be, for example, fighting cancer and be on immune suppressants, people who may have been born with not fully functioning immune systems, people who have other health conditions that if they got some of these viruses could lose their life. And I'm wondering if you could talk a little bit about the importance not only of getting vaccines to protect yourself and your own kids, but also to protect the community.
1: Yeah, that's exactly right, Kristen. You don't just get vaccinated for yourself. You get vaccinated to protect those around you. You have, like you mentioned, older people in your community who might be immunosuppressed and are more likely to get really sick from COVID or the flu. You also have people who aren't always able to get vaccinated for one reason or another. Maybe they're allergic to some of the components in a vaccine and they can't get it. So we need to make sure we're protecting them. And then the other thing is people who are on certain medications that might make it easier for them to get sick, people who have cancer or who have had transplants, take medicines that make it easier for them to get sick. And if they are to get sick, they could get more severely sick than maybe you or I would get. So we really want to make sure that they're protected as well as ourselves and our kids.
0: I have been really surprised by the fact that vaccines have been turned into a political football. There is so much data that vaccines are effective, and also there are outs for people who can't get vaccinated for the reasons that you said, because their immune systems can't withstand it, they have allergies, something weird is going on, and they can't get vaccinated. So it's not like there was a whole everybody has to do this even if it's bad for them situation going on. Given this, and given that we know the data overwhelmingly shows that vaccinations save lives, not just your own life, but the lives of those around you, how Did vaccines become a political football? I cannot wrap my hands around it. I'm like, there is so much data about it, and there is also nobody being forced to do something that is bad for them. That's why we say, talk to your doctor. So this is a made up crisis. What happened?
1: I think you have a couple of things. You know, people who have spread a lot of the information and misinformation and disinformation about vaccines not being safe, they've really done a good job of targeting people who are susceptible to that kind of misinformation. Moms, especially moms of really young kids, we are just so anxious and so scared about making sure we make all the right decisions for our kids. So it's really easy if somebody says, you know, this vaccine might not actually be safe, for us to go, yeah, you're right. And you kind of start going down this rabbit hole. We've all done it on social media. One person says something, and then all of a sudden you're 20 videos deep in a video into somebody's account where they're telling you that vaccines are not safe. So that's one really big one. I think also you'll see some of these people who are spreading a lot of this vaccine mis and disinformation are actually profiting from it. A lot of times they're selling things on the side, either, you know, these detox cleanses that you can allegedly give your kids after they have vaccines, or they're selling essential oils or something else, things that on their own are not harmful, but they're using the vaccine misinformation, which is harmful, to sell these products. So that's definitely a big thing that's happening right now.
0: It's appalling. It's totally appalling. If people want to spread actual information about vaccines to kind of combat it, how should they do that? I know that some of these conversations can be difficult. Some people can be feeling like you're attacking their kids.

0: just using, empathy and common ground to build a bridge and have a conversation. And then also understanding it might take more than one conversation to get to change somebody's mind once they've fallen down this rabbit hole of vaccine misinformation. So that patience is a big part of it too.
1: Yeah. I mean, it's hard to have patience when you're like, wait a minute, you believe
0: right.
1: What?
0: Exactly.
1: Please tell me the source of that information or misinformation that you have. And all of this attack on access to the tools that allow us to have good public health. And, we're living longer than ever before in no small part because of vaccines. Mm-hmm. And actually, there was some recent real data that came out, that many of these vaccines help prevent cancers in a really big way.
0: Yeah,
1: and
0: yeah.
1: So they don't just help prevent the illness. They also, many of them, not all, but particularly the shingles vaccine, help prevent dementia. Like, these things are huge. Like, they have
0: amazing.
1: other benefits. And so it's a weird time in history where the administration is attacking mm-hmm. not just vaccines, which improve public health, but also access to healthcare writ large. So over $1 trillion has been cut from our healthcare system. And that is having super negative consequences. And many of those cuts are set to come into place after the midterms, which are on November 3rd, so that blame can be shifted. In other words, the people who made these giant cuts to healthcare, i.e. Republicans who are in control of Congress right now, know they did the wrong thing and want to blame somebody else. I can't even believe it. What are the negative consequences of $1 trillion in cuts out of healthcare to our public health?
0: Yeah, I mean, like you said, people are going to lose their access to healthcare, whether that's because they're losing their Medicare, Medicaid, or because a hospital is closing near them, or just these programs that people rely on to help get their healthcare are being eliminated from HHS agencies like the CDC and the FDA and the Administration for Children and Families. So we really want to make sure that those programs are supported and able to give people the services they need. I think the other thing we're going to see is because people might not have as much access to healthcare, they're delaying care, which means that they're going to go longer and get sicker before they do go to the doctor or go to the emergency room to get something treated. And then, as we talked about before, there, in addition to the, grants and the programs that have been cut, just the amount of misinformation and chaos that is out there is making it hard for people to make decisions, even if they do have access to healthcare.
1: Yeah, I mean, it's really hard. So what is your advice to people right now who want to rise up, take action, get healthcare, get vaccines? What should they do?
0: Definitely go vote. Vote early. Support organizations that are out here trying to advocate for public health and fight back against the cuts for healthcare. Find your local health department and see how you can help support them, or a local nonprofit focused on public health. You can also join us in Moms Rising, us being the National Public Health Coalition, and Moms Rising on October 13th for a town hall where we're going to talk about all of these issues and more in depth. And you can ask questions that you have about public health and healthcare in your community.
1: So important. What is giving you hope, even though we are having this attack on public health? Literally, an attack on public health. Hold up. Also, groceries are rising under this administration, the prices, and becoming more unsafe.
0: As oh my gosh, yes.
1: The safety measures.
0: So the amount of food outbreaks is crazy.
1: It's like every direction we're having an assault on public health. So, what's giving you hope through this?
0: What's giving me hope? I mean, a big thing is always my son. He is, the funniest, cutest little kid everywhere. I know every mom thinks that, but also my fellow public health professionals, we are so passionate about this. A lot of us are working to fight back against the mis and disinformation for free after our day jobs. So we're really out here fighting for you, even when they are taking away people's jobs and their funding. Know that the public health people are still fighting to make sure you have good information and access to the resources you need.
1: And last but not least, National Caregivers Month is right now, November. And how are attacks on public health impacting caregivers of kids and aging parents?
0: Right. It's a lot of what we've talked about already. So we're losing these programs that people rely on to help them get childcare for their kids, to help them get resources for their aging parents. It's possible we could see, you know, a decrease in Meals on Wheels because they receive a lot of funding from the government. So we wouldn't want that to happen. And it's also just not knowing who to turn to make these decisions that are so important for you, for your parents, for the other family and friends and community members that you're caring for. And because it's so tough to care for them, in turn, it's really hard to care for yourself. So it's so important that you take time, not just to care for those around you, but make sure that you're caring for yourself too. You got to put on your oxygen mask first, as they like to tell us on the airplanes.
1: Definitely put on your oxygen mask first. Also, make a plan to vote. And if possible, this year especially, vote early if you can. You can go to 411.org, which is the League of Women Voters, or just go to the League of Women Voters. They have so much information, and you can find out all the different ways that you can vote. Some people can vote from home and vote by mail. Some people can vote early, close to their homes. Some people have lots of different options. But the important thing is, A, make a plan to vote. B, if you can vote early, vote early. Because here's the thing, voting shenanigans have already started. There was a recent case that made it so that if you drop your ballot, I live in a mail-in state, if you drop your ballot in a U.S. Postal Service mailbox on the day of election, they will not guarantee that it will be postmarked on the day of the election. So if you vote on the day of the election and don't walk into the U.S. Postal Service and hand them your ballot and watch them put a postmark on it, your vote might not count. This means voting early is so critical this year. So check out the League of Women Voters site. Make sure that you stay involved. Don't give up. And please support the National Public Health Coalition. Thank you, thank you, thank you for being on and all you do. We're going to take a little break, but don't go away. Next up, healthcare, how you can work to make sure everyone has healthcare. We hear from experts.

0: Welcome back to Breaking Through with me, Kristen Rauffingbinder, powered by Moms Rising. We have a spectacular, brilliant nation lifting guest with us today, Joan Alker. She's executive director and research professor at the Georgetown University Center for Children and Families. Welcome, welcome, welcome.
1: Thanks so much for having me.
0: I'm really glad you're here because we are in a healthcare snafu in America right now. Recent research came out and said half of Americans cannot afford their healthcare. And we see healthcare costs skyrocketing around us as people also, in many cases, can't even get access to health insurance. What is happening?
1: Now, you hit the nail on the head there. We are really, I think there's almost nobody, unless you're extremely rich, who is not feeling the challenges of our healthcare system today. I know, you know, I have good insurance. My family and I, my young adult daughter still on my plan as students. And yet we spend a huge amount of money on healthcare, you know, even though I have good insurance. So we really have a healthcare problem in this country. Unfortunately, Congress is doing absolutely nothing about it. And what they have done, though, is last year in the president's quote, one big beautiful bill, they took a huge whack at Medicaid, which provides health insurance to nearly half of children. It's a really important source of coverage for people who are pregnant. And so that's, you know, Medicaid is not the problem. Healthcare costs are the problem, but they're not solving that. They just took a whack at Medicaid.
0: It's ridiculous. And in this moment, when they took a whack at Medicaid, we're also seeing, as you said, costs rising. We're seeing more and more denials of procedures, medicines, all the things that are usually covered. Is there some type of perfect storm happening? Because people who aren't on Medicaid and Medicare are also experiencing skyrocketing prices.
1: Yeah, that's right. I mean, this is, again, I think hardly anybody is immune from this. And I think the public is very angry about it. They want something done. This continues to be a top issue when you look at what voters want Congress to address. And fortunately, you know, this administration's answer to most anything you bring up is artificial intelligence and tech. And that doesn't make me feel good at all.
0: Yeah, me either. I mean, we know that artificial intelligence is just that, artificial, and that we also have tons of evidence of AI making really bad medical decisions if it's left alone without a professional also checking. Speaking of weird, bad decisions, Vice President Vance and Dr. Oz recently announced, I could not believe this, that they were removing 760,000 people from their Affordable Care Act coverage because enrollees were not using their coverage. What the heck? You would think that you would want people who weren't spending too much money on healthcare coverage. Can you explain what happened? What in the world are they doing? Like, basically, people just woke up and they didn't have healthcare coverage anymore because they weren't going to the doctor.
1: I know. You know, this is, we are really seeing, you'll recall that Dr. Oz came to this job from being a TV host. I never watched a show, but I'm getting to watch it now as a healthcare policy observer. And they've been on this show now for most of the year. And Dr. Oz goes out there, the vice president goes out, but he goes out around the country, although especially he goes to blue states where they don't like the governors. And he goes in and he makes videos about how he's taking down fraud. He's taking down fraudsters. Sometimes he's with men with guns. I mean, I'm not kidding about this. You can watch this show on X. And it's absolutely horrifying for a number of reasons. First of all, is there fraud in healthcare? You betcha, right? And nobody likes fraud, right? I mean, it's like apple pie. Who doesn't want to crack down on fraud? Is this the way to do it? to go out there and make videos and kick hundreds of thousands of people off without any clear evidence. I mean,
0: that basically just because you don't go to the doctor. That's so ridiculous.
1: It's absolutely ridiculous. And this has been pushed by a right-wing think tank that is very influential. They've been calling these folks phantom enrollees. And we just don't know. They never show us the receipts, right? So they say these people are on there. They shouldn't be. You know, I'll tell you another thing about this. A lot of these folks who got kicked off were two-person households. So I think there's got to be some children in there, which is very worrying. And we don't know. They haven't shared any data about how many children lost their health insurance. And I bet you these folks don't even know. They're not going to know until the next time they go to the pharmacy and try to pick up their child's asthma medication. But as you said, one of the reasons they said that they didn't, they kicked people off was because they hadn't been to the doctor in a year. Well, have you met my husband? Have you met your husband? You know,
0: he's
1: older now, so he does go to the doctor more. But I can tell you there were quite a few years where he did not go to the doctor. But that doesn't mean you shouldn't have health insurance. Because remember, the reason why you and I and everybody wants to have health insurance, unless you're a mega billionaire, is because this is a fundamental financial protection. If you get hit by a bus, you get in a car accident, and you unfortunately, you know, develop some terrible condition, you're going to go bankrupt. So it's just shocking. And they continue to ride this horse here because they know that they're on the back foot in terms of having cut $1 trillion out of Medicaid that is not popular with voters of any political party. And so they don't want to talk about that. They deny there are even cuts. And instead they say, oh no, we're just getting rid of fraud, but there are no receipts here. So a lot of it is just for show.
0: Yeah. I mean, well, it's just for show for them, but for the people who go to pick up the asthma medicine and it's not refillable, it's definitely not a show. And that is over 700,000 people. I mean, really think about, I love that you talked about the people, you know, who just don't go to the doctor. That doesn't mean you don't deserve healthcare. Plus, most of the people on the ACA are paying in, you all. They're paying in. So they're paying to be on the Affordable Care Act health insurance. And if you're listening out there and you're like, what is the Affordable Care Act health insurance? You're not sure exactly what it is. It's named something different in each state. And so sometimes people might assume that people don't understand what's happening because it's a different name in each state. But it's still over 700,000 people who are part of paying in for their health insurance who just got it ripped away because Dr. Oz and J.D. Vance thought that, oh, you know, they don't go to the doctor enough. Oh my gosh, I can't believe it. What should people be doing to make sure that more people have access to healthcare? And I'm double questioning myself. I have that question, but before that question, I wonder if you could share a little bit about how the United States compares to other countries in the world in terms of our healthcare coverage. Like, what should we be expecting? Is this normal for industrialized nation?
1: No, it's not normal. We're really the only advanced democracy economy that has this uninsured problem. In fact, I went to graduate school in England, and my mom is British by birth. So I have friends there and family, and they literally will say to me, what is an uninsured child? Like, I don't even understand what you work on, Joan. Can you just explain that concept to me? What do people do when they get sick? You know, they can't even wrap their minds around the things that we deal with in this country. It doesn't make any sense. Not to mention that we have so much complexity in our system. And that's what makes it hard for families to keep track of what's going on. If you are, enrolled in some kind of public coverage, be it Medicaid or the marketplace with tax credits, there's a lot going on there. So I will say, you know, getting to your second question, folks have really got to stay alert to what's going to happen. A lot of the cuts that are coming to Medicaid are timed intentionally to kick in after the midterms. So a lot of things are changing in 2027. So folks need to really keep an eye out for letters from the state, for text messages, whatever it is, you know, be affirmative about checking coverage and touch base with your trusted community-based resources, right? Like your pediatrician's office should be able to help you. You can ask at your schools, you know, community-based resources, churches. You really need to reach out and try to make sure that your family is not going to get lost in the shuffle, because there's going to be a lot of moving parts next year. It's going to be hard to keep up with, unfortunately, and we are going to see folks start to lose coverage.
0: Oh my goodness. My second question, what should people be doing right now?
1: So right now, I think most importantly is to check and make sure, you know, if your family is enrolled in Medicaid, if you're enrolled in marketplace coverage, that of course, open enrollment starts in a few months. It depends on where you live when it'll start, but it tends to start in late fall, December, if you're in the marketplace. So be ready for that and make sure that you, you know, take action to renew your coverage there. If your kids particularly are covered by Medicaid, or you're pregnant or postpartum, just, you know, if you can, go online to check in the state's portal to make sure that your coverage is still good. Call the help. There's always a telephone number you can call. Sometimes it's a long wait. If you can check it online, that's the best thing to do. But really stay alert for letters, for texts, or any information on the state's website to see what's happening. Now, by and large, children should not be losing coverage in 2027. There are going to be state budget cuts starting that we can talk about in a minute. But for parents and caregivers, there are going to be potential losses in 2027 due to some of the new red tape in the Medicaid program. So that's going to be really important to keep an eye on.
0: 100%. And there we are seeing a massive amount of hypocrisy from Republican leaders relating to the red tape, where I actually was able to testify in Congress recently. And what the Republican leaders were saying is they wanted more and more moms out of the labor force. And so this is interesting, right? They're also saying that in order to qualify for healthcare, you have to be in the labor force. So basically, what Republican leaders are saying is that moms are just, you know, out on their own without healthcare if they're going to be home with their kids. That is not okay. They cannot be saying two opposite things at the same time. And indeed, they are. That is the definition of hypocrisy. I'm with you. I think everybody should have access to healthcare. I also think all moms work, whether they're in the paid labor force or not. I mean, hello, raising kids is hard. So I'm mad about this direction of healthcare in our country. And I'm mad about the blame shifting that is in the legislation. It's really ridiculous. So, people, just so you know, newsflash, Republican leaders in Congress are those who decided to cut healthcare and actually voted to do so. Thank you so much, Joan, for being on. Thank you for all you do. We'd love to talk more in the future as well. Thank you, thank you, thank you. Well, that's it for the show today. Thanks so much for tuning in to a show that covers the top topics in a way that requires the most boring disclaimer on the history of the planet Earth. Here goes. Views expressed on this show are those of the individual speakers and should not be attributed to Moms Rising, to this station, or to any news or social media service that may disseminate a recording of this show to the public or to any segment of the public. Boom! We'll catch you next week. We're gonna fight for
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2: They're down, like dead air?
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2: Get over there. Okay.
4: Captain, Captain Empty.
2: Yes. Yes, EMT.
4: I'm doing compressions. Here, hang on. I'm going to get some air.
2: Oh. KFOI is cold, man. Forget it.
4: Oh, no.
2: Yep.
4: No.
2: You know what happened?
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2: 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Yeah, he's gone. 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
4: Oh, no. 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
4: Oh, no.
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6: We are in what today's guest calls a dark night of our national soul. Violence is targeting our women and girls and all those who identify as female. We're witnessing an epidemic of those who never make it home and are never heard from again. The Arctic ice is melting, and record numbers of our young people are losing their dreams to the doom scroll of the internet. So how do we find our courage? If every generation has a story to tell, what's this one's? In her newest book, our guest today reminds us that unusual things can happen at the intersection of time, form, place, and passion, and it is just possible that our story is unfolding exactly as it should. Those lines come from Girl Warrior on Coming of Age, the latest book from the celebrated writer Joy Harjo. Written as a guide for young people, especially young Indigenous girls, there is a message in Girl Warrior for anyone looking for help finding their way. And that, it seems to me, is all of us right now. Certainly me, which makes me very happy to welcome Joy Harjo to our program. Harjo is the author of countless books, including two American Book Award winners, In Mad Love and War and Crazy Brave. And she was the executive editor of the groundbreaking When the Light of the World Was Subdued, Our Songs Came Through, a Norton anthology of Native Nations poetry. Harjo's a saxophone player and performer, a visual artist, a member of the Muscogee Creek Nation, and served three terms as the 23rd Poet Laureate of the United States from 2019 to 2022. It is my incredible honor and pleasure to welcome Joy Harjo to Laura Flanders and Friends. Welcome, friend.
8: Well, I'm glad to be back. It's been years.
6: Way too long.
8: Many years.
6: And thank you for all of those lines and for this book. I took the liberty of lifting from your words to describe the nation, the moment that we're in as I'm feeling it. How would you describe it if you were to do it afresh today? How would you describe this moment that we're in?
8: Well, we're definitely in a transformative moment, but we're in many layers of transformative moments, everything from the environment to the political, to racial, to it's all spiritual. I mean, all of those. It's really about a spiritual transformation. And we all take on the story, and we take on breath, we take on a story, and I have to think about it like that, you know, we're here to grow spiritual muscle, and this is quite the time. We were given quite the opportunity to come in at this time. This is what I tell younger generations too, that they came in with exactly what we needed to get through and to learn. I mean, we are here to learn, and the learning continues no matter how young or how old you are. It's, well, you know, it's important that you keep open.
6: Well, this book, as you say, started out as a guide for young people, but it feels as if it became much more. What happened in the writing?
8: Yeah, I never know what's going to happen in the writing. I have a third memoir due, and I'm trying to figure that out, but I can't overthink it. I just have to go. And this book came about because I travel about quite a bit speaking, especially in universities. That's my major touchdown places and Native communities. And I speak to young people. And so I wrote this thinking about who they are, what they're going through during this time to maybe give assistance because of things that I've been through. Nor do I want to tell anyone what to do, but when you get to my age, you know, you've got some kind of wisdom. You've had teachers. I've had many, many teachers and mentors along the way. And so I just wanted to pass this along. And as I wrote, I did start to realize that, well, this is a coming of age moment, you know, for democracy. It's a coming of age moment for humanity. Are we going to choose kindness over cruelty? So in a way, this book has turned out to address this age that we're all in together, you know, because coming of age just isn't becoming an adult, but it's all of the kinds of becomings as we move toward self-knowledge, which is also community knowledge.
6: Well, you write in the book in a variety of ways how challenging transformation can be, sometimes physically painful, often spiritually so. Our young people, well, our people are seeing, all of us are seeing tremendous rates of despair. Suicide rates have gone up something like 36% in 2 decades, especially among young people and kids of color, indigenous kids most of all. How did you find those young people? And how did you connect with them?
8: Well, one of the stories, I think it's the third one in, called Mystery, was in the 80s. I was called up to the Wind River Reservation because the suicide was epidemic. And so much that it even was in the national news. And Natives rarely get into the national news. And so the community people called me in because they know the power of language. And they knew that poetry could be helpful to the young people. And so that story is about going up there and engaging with the young people and thinking about, too, what they were going through. And it's interesting. I love what happens when you're in the middle of creation, whatever it is, and things come. And I always say, thank you. Where did that come from? And I started thinking about how adolescents or even a period like we're going through now in this country and the whole earth is, you know, you're a caterpillar in your knowledge base, sort of in your awareness, and you're eating and taking in information and stories. And then the next thing you know, you're wrapped up in them and it all starts to mesh and deteriorate. And there's chaos. Like right now, there's chaos. We don't know what's going to happen. We never know. We turn, you know, you don't know from one moment to the next what kind of insanity is going to erupt from the house where there is supposed to be a leader in residence. And so that's that chaotic soup. But then in the stories, you know, what emerges from that is the butterfly. And that's how I was equating in that. I equate in that story, going from being a child to an adult is like that. That teenagehood, coming of age period is like that. But it's like that right now within, you know, in our collective community.
6: Well, I want to believe that we're shedding all those little legs and growing wings, and that it's just painful. So I can relate to the discomfort, perhaps. And I guess that brings me to your question about how you found your story. I think if I remember from your memoirs, you wrote about, I think you put it as escaping to the warmth of Santa Fe to a native school, not how people normally talk about those native boarding schools. But for you, yours had a focus on arts, and you were always an artist, a visual artist and a music maker. Describe that for us, if you would, that moment in your life, that period for you.
8: Yes, I mean, the residential or Indian schools could be pretty brutal, you know, with large graveyards attached to them. And there was even some of that. I went to the Institute of American Indian Arts when it was a Bureau of Indian Affairs school, and they were doing something then that had never been done before, which is arts. They brought in some of the finest native and non-native artists, and you had to, as a student, it went from 8th to grade to 12th and 2 years postgraduate, you had to apply. I applied with drawings. And I got in, and it saved my life. Because, I mean, can you imagine being, it's sort of like the Fame School in New York, you know, where you're suddenly around your own kind. You know, you're the weirdo, but so is everybody else, you know. And everyone has a similar story. And we came from Native communities all over the country, even as far as from Florida to Alaska, to make art with people who are making art. And that was my home. That became my home, and that really saved my life. Yet, we weren't allowed to speak native languages. There was still residue, you know, from the previous Indian school, previous Indian school incarnations. But this one was, I guess, a kind of bridge.
6: You talk a lot in the book about the challenge of sort of surfing, bad verb, but the internet. And it does seem to me that a lot of people go to the internet for what you found at that school, for community, for people like them, for their own folks. How do you weigh the sort of advantages and disadvantages of everybody in their palm of their hand, or so many people being able to connect to the world?
8: I think that a lot of the young, at least what I've noticed going on the internet, because I go on there too, is that they're not who people aren't often who they say they are, or they remake their image with effects or so on to be somebody who they think they should be. I think that's the main difference. At Indian school, we were just who we were. We weren't dealing with filters. We weren't dealing with trying to fit in with people we didn't even know, you know, in that community. And when I think I wrote about this too, when those images like the Reels and TikTok started invading my dreams, I value my dream space, which is it's my creative space too. It starts breaking it. And when in my dreamscape, which I like because of the time, I appreciate because of the timelessness and the way you can move creatively. When my dream space started acting like TikToks, little short pieces, I thought, I deleted TikTok. And yet I know there's so much on there. There's so much valuable. A lot of people make their living on it and so on. And every once in a while I'll dip in, but I cannot. It is so addictive. I think it's even more addictive than sugar. It's one of the most addictive things.
6: And designed to be that way, to make money off us all.
8: Yeah, we're losing grandchildren. I mean, we've talked about some of our grandchildren who they're not interested in higher education of whatever sort. I mean, there's all kinds. You don't have to go to a university for education, but they're so locked into the internet that they don't want to get out of the house.
6: So how do we find our stories? How did you find yours? And another part of your book, I think, that's very powerful is you know, we've been through this period of transformation and new storytelling. And I was actually in Cherokee. I was in North Carolina with the Eastern Band of Cherokee. And in Cherokee, they have a new museum. Or they have the old museum.
8: Yes.
6: And they're redoing it. And they're redoing it with these little, they are not done yet. It's a process. And they're putting these questions on the wall. And the questions say, would you want your people represented by the relics that they left, you know, hundreds of years ago? And what relic would that be? And what about these drawings? They're asking people to ask new questions about this history, at the same time as they're telling this painful history. And I guess one of the things I have in my mind is how to balance our own story with our ancestors' story, with what we bring into this moment, which can feel heavy but also helpful, as you say. So how do you
8: or impossible impossible, because you think about it, is there's contradictions. Every one of us is a contradiction. I think it was it Chris Christopherson, you know, we're partly truth, partly fiction. You know, yeah, and anyway, yeah, there's such contradictions. I mean, how you can't make peace. There's things I finally had to realize through the years is you can't make peace with everything. That there is no, you cannot, like, there are people in our families we can't talk to because they're not going to listen. And are we going to listen to them because they're supporting somebody who, you know, is going down the street and taking the grandfather of friends who has never lived in another country and dragging him off into, you know, dragging them off and sending them to a country they've never been to.
6: Never to come home and never to be heard from again.
8: Yeah, yeah. So I'm not sure, because I am about, I think everybody has a story, and all this, you know, the whole first part one is about a dream, you know, where all the stories exist. But it doesn't mean that the stories aren't the same. We need a diversity of stories. I mean, there would be no story at all without challenge. There would be no story without contradictions. We wouldn't even be interested. Without that, we would just walk away with disinterest, because, you know, it's the human thing. We're taken by fresh sounds, ears, stories, what's happening. And that's the bone and the muscle of being human, is stories. That's what we do. I remember going through years ago thinking about what use are human beings to the ecosystem. And I really couldn't find a reason that we were here, except that we make stories, you know, that, and that it's important we express gratitude and that we're helpful to the other beings, to each other and the other beings who live here.
6: So how are we doing on that front?
8: I think most people, I've been all over the world. I haven't met everyone, but I've been all over, and I think most people really want the same things. They might go about it in a different way. And I don't know how you deal with that with people who demand, and we see a lot of that here with certain religions, especially in the state of Oklahoma, who demand that everyone think like them. And they will enact laws to force that. I don't know what you do with that, really. I mean, we can stand up, and then there's a point to where you start feeding it, because you're giving them all the energy, and yet you need to acknowledge it, but continue to make a story weave that includes the children and includes, you know, is about making a place of that, so that everyone has fresh water, so that, you know, everyone has enough food to eat. You know, you're not stealing from the poor to give the money to people who already have too much money. In the Muscogee tradition, if somebody is accumulating and lives to accumulate, they're seen as being mentally ill.
6: Well, maybe that is the illness we are trying to shake off right this minute.
8: Mm-hmm. Yes, it's kind of inbuilt. It seems built into the system And maybe this is why we're going through this, is to all of us to understand, to see it within ourselves, you know, and to change.
6: As we say on this show, this is the place where the people who say it can't be done take a back seat to the people who are doing it. From our recent conversations with Dolores Huerta on courage, or with the federal workers blowing the whistle at HUD, or with the congresswoman and the Marine veterans standing together against the militarization of our cities, we seek out stories that can inform and even inspire. We're proud to stand strong, but we can't do it alone. Independent journalism like ours only survives because people like you believe it matters. If you value bold reporting on grounded solutions for a fairer future for all, please consider making a donation today at lauraflanders.org. And thank you for standing with us at Laura Flanders and Friends, and for helping to keep independent journalism like ours alive and kicking. So give us tools. You know, I'm hearing, you know, we need our stories and our ancestors and some of our relatives to be maybe seasoning, not too much, not dominating the flavor of our lives.
8: True.
6: And we have to be open somehow. You have a beautiful part in the chapter Feeding Your Spirit where you write, the songs plant themselves more easily when our bones and minds are more pliable. And you write often about being open to what comes and what comes from inside. I don't know how you get there. We're both in a moment of cold right now. I feel like I'm clenching slightly. But sometimes what's happening around me makes me clench too. So how do I be pliable enough to let the song settle?
8: Man, and that's where, you know, there's anxiety. I get it once in a while. You know, everybody's dealing with it in some way. When there's a kind of system, you know, when you know that it's like going into a community and there's a leader. You can tell this in any business you go to. You walk up to the counter and you can tell immediately by how people are acting what the leadership is like. You know, how kind, how the, you know, how the business is run, you can see evidence around it. But when a business is being run helter-skelter, then you see it in the employees, you see it in the interactions with customers, with, you know, with what is put out. It's you don't rest. There is no, you know, you cannot rest. So we're in a situation like that right now, where a kind of helter-skelter situation. And that can be anxiety provoking. And the one thing I found is listening to heartbreak songs. You know, I just figured this, and it calmed me out, because I've been on the road a lot too, and I'll be in some hotel or someplace I don't really feel, and I'll put those on, and I find that I don't have to take any pill or anything. There's something about it that just, you know, has calmed me out. And being out in land, you know, being outside, unplugging will do it. Just unplugging will help. And then being out, yeah, with the trees and
6: you
8: animals.
6: I thought you were going to say go to the water, which you talk about in the book. And there's a beautiful part of your book, which either I could read or you could if you have your book there.
8: I have it right here.
6: I was thinking of page 41, starting these days, going to the end of that little chapter.
8: Okay. Those days we might be tempted to retreat to the internet story feed to calm the waters of the anxiety. Yet, in the unending scrolling story field on social media and the internet, we are witness to disheartening stories that instead feed anxiety and plant in us distrust and fear. There are also positive images and stories, but it is the negative that more easily lodges in our consciousness and stirs the waters. I was once reminded by the old ones that when the waters are stirred up in a pond, stream, or river, you cannot see anything at all. When you are disturbed and cannot find rest within your mind, then stop stirring the waters. Thank the earth for her embrace, for holding you up, Feel your rootedness. Imagine the way the earth smells after a rain. Breathe in blue sky clarity. Breathe out muddy confusion. Let your thoughts float. Do not follow them. The waters will grow still and clear. When the waters are still and clear, you can see into the situation with a more comprehensive point of view. You can see farther, deeper. As water's nature is to flow, it will all pass, all of it.
6: I think I'm going to be reading that passage daily for a little while.
8: Yeah, I think I need it too. I write things and then I forget what I've written, and I thought, whoa, I needed that.
6: Yeah. I didn't know you were an outrigger canoeist.
8: Yes.
6: On top of everything else.
8: Yes, I went to Hawaii. Wilma Mankiller asked if I was having a nervous breakdown. But, you know, or something. She was joking. But I love the, I've always loved the ocean. And there I got to be, the water was a healer for me. And I got to be in the water.
6: You didn't always play the sax, but music seems like it's playing a healing role with you too.
8: Yes, I always kind of wanted to. And I grew up with, my mother was a songwriter, a singer, and we had some of the best there. Tulsa is a music town. And they've been calling it Little Austin, too, but it's Tulsa, and it's been here. And we had the best country swing band musicians at our house jamming out, and the bootlegger lived next door, which made it convenient. And but I didn't pick up a saxophone till I was almost 40 and started with music, and now I have a new album coming out from Folkways. They said I'm not supposed to say the name yet, but it'll be out from Folkways in March, and it was produced with Esperanza Spalding,
6: who has been a guest on this show in our history too.
8: Yeah.
6: I can't wait for that. You have another book of poems coming out too. Is there anything you want to read from those?
8: Yes, I'll read a poem called Overwhelm. Again, addressing these times, and I wound up in a little hotel room in Gunnison. It was in Gunnison. That's right, Gunnison, Colorado. And I remember noting on the elevator, there was a guy, he was really big with a case of beer. And I thought, that's trouble. Well, he wound up in the hotel room next to mine. So here's the poem, Overwhelm. There was a door between the men arguing and me in the small town hotel when I returned late to my room. Then they went quiet, which can be more dangerous. I became stealthy in my mind. Bad spirits find doorways in stupor. I used to seek lift from the overwhelm and drink. I'd ride over the meadow of doubt flowers to the field of miracles where anything was possible in the blur. I never drank alone. It was the circle that drew me from the haunting to the waters. We remembered songs we thought we had forgotten, and we were beautiful beyond belief. The profane danced wildly with the sublime. How ridiculous now to think we were happy in the quick shelter we sought from truth. I now understand how a whole country can drink from the waters of illusion and go down, and how easy fury can turn to gunshots, then give way to torpor. I needed a respite from the story, then as in now. I counted the steps from midnight to home, to your arms. The dark skies of eternity were lit with small fires. They showed me the way.
6: That question of how you find your courage or find your way obviously is a big part of your multi-page message to the people reading this book. But if you were to speak to our audience today, and maybe specifically to fellow members of the Muscogee Nation, what's your advice? What's your suggestion for how you find your courage?
8: I find relatives and people who inspire me. And I listen to them. I may not have their words. I have their presences. Some of them are relatives. Some of them are plants. Some of them are poets. Some of them are artists. It's important to it's important to feed your spirit. It's important to feed your spirit that in that way.
9: Who's
8: to keep
9: fed
8: going.
9: Yours?
8: Where do I start? I think about June Jordan's poems, of course, have been coming up quite a bit. I was very lucky to come of age as a poet when I did, with Audre Lorde was a mentor, Adrienne Rich, Ishmael Reed. I mean, I've had so many mentors. I just responded to an email. I've had an ongoing correspondence with my first poetry teacher at the University of New Mexico, David Johnson. And then the children, there's a group of, I watch these little girls that have just turned about two, and they're incredible. You know, I'm thinking it's going to be okay when I see these little kids because of what they're bringing in. They're really intelligent. There's a wisdom about them, and they're watching. It's like they're already teenagers and they're only 2 years old. And I think, okay. And they inspire me.
9: Yeah. One of the things about June Jordan that I was happy, lucky to benefit from too, was that example of how to be fierce and also funny. Desperately fierce. And also catch you unawares with humor. Some people say that's a indigenous trait. Is it?
8: I think it's the trait of anybody who's gone through hell. Yeah, that's how you survive. I mean, you look at, I love comedy and comedians and watching them. And one of my best friends was a comedian. And they're often the wisest, really wise people. But it's that finding the humor in the most horrible of moments gives you literally lift. Yeah.
9: Lift our spirits, yeah. Lift our eyes off the phone, lift our eyes out of the doom scroll. I love that you talk about curiosity, and you end the book talking about curiosity. And we end every episode by saying, you know, stay kind, stay curious. You say, give chase, be curious. You want to speak about that? I loved that idea.
8: Yes. You know, my husband turned me on to that, particularly curious, because I can get into, like all of us can get into corners of things, but he said, if you're curious, he reminded me that, you know, just be curious. And so when I've gone into situations that before I would have a tendency to react to, I just kind of stop and think, okay, what's behind this? What's around it? Walk around it in my mind. And then take myself totally out of it and then come back in. It's sort of like having you know, they lift up and fly around. What do they call
9: it? Like a drone?
8: Yes. Okay. It's sort of like, I'll go back. It's sort of like having a drone, you know, a drone that can go through time. You know, not only do you go around the situation with, you know, drone-like, but you can go through time with it. And somehow getting that perspective, then you're not so stuck. You know, perception can come with that curiosity.
9: So how much effort do you think we have to put into understanding, as you put it, the occupant of that house that is supposed to house a leader, and some of his followers?
8: Well, we have to know what's going on, for real. But we have to keep in mind a vision. And I think democracy was a kind of collective vision that came out of the Haudenosaunee, but also the Muscogee Nation has been called one of the oldest democracies on the planet. And so if you keep in mind a vision, and then if there's a collective vision, that helps also. Because a collective vision towards unity or harmony in the end is going to work more than something that's breaking it apart. It may not happen exactly when we want it to. I don't know. I keep thinking about when I've been you know, I speak to audiences, I remind the audience sometimes, and I've got to remember the word. There's a something that happens when people are together, united together, and their hearts start naturally beating together in rhythm. It's natural, scientific fact. And I was thinking about that and how in a system, in whatever system it is, systems, our earth systems work towards harmony. And sometimes destruction can be working towards harmony. Not us destroying, but there are some things in our system that are no longer useful. And sometimes the way to get to that happens in ways that are, again, we get back in the drone. You know, there's a larger view. But in the middle of it, you know, we have to stand up for those, we have to stand up for what's right. You know, we have to. I mean, you can't stand and watch a neighbor starving or you know, it's the cruelty. We have to, you know, and to realize that ultimately we were created by a creator who loves diversity, created a planet of diversity, a universe of diversity, and that's the universal law, is diversity. Universal law is love and connection. We're all connected. That's why that image of Earth, when it was first released by NASA in the 60s, brought about terms like echo, you know, the ecosystem, or because we could see that we are a being. And there was light. There was light coming from the planet, from within the planet, from within the life here that we are a part of.
9: Now, the people that first published that picture thought, this is going to change the human race. We're going to see that we are all one. Didn't quite work out that way.
8: No.
9: And we're in a different era, this generation having a different relation, a sort of tense relation, I think, to empathy. Going back to those young people to whom you dedicate this book, or that the book is focused on, how do you recommend to people to be with them, to reach them, to offer a pathway to them? I think you talk about a doorway into adulthood. We need mentors. How can we be mentors to those young people who I simultaneously feel so excited about and so scared for?
8: Yeah, at the same time. One way I connect is basically through the arts, you know, and then supporting the arts. You know, supporting them in their efforts to think and to engage and to be curious.
9: That word again.
8: Yeah.
9: Invite them?
8: Yes.

0: you're a time traveler. If you were to look to the future, I don't know, 25, 50, 100 years, what do you think is the story that future will tell of us now?
1: That's a hard one, but looking at these children and looking at what's possible after seeing the intensity and the ferocity with which this breaking apart has seemed to have suddenly come about, is that it will be resolved in a way. It will be resolved in a way that we thought we couldn't quite imagine at this point. Like, I don't like to use the word renaissance because that's so, but sort of a spiritual, that's what is a spiritual renaissance.
0: I can hear an ocean wave rocking in the background, or maybe it was your heater.
1: That's good. It didn't come on until just now.
0: Has anyone ever asked you about your tattoos on your hand?
1: Oh, yeah. I used to get asked. I'd do a really serious performance and ask for questions, and that would be the question.
0: Yeah. So what is
1: no,
0: it?
1: No, this is, I get asked about it. This I got in Tahiti. I lived in Hawaii 11 years and hung out with the cultural people. And my friend Keone Nunez, who helped bring back Hawaiian and Pacific tattoo art, recommended Ro'um Nui to me. And I could see it on my hand, and so I got it done there. I have a few.
0: And what is it? What is it on your hand?
1: It's different symbols. They look very similar to Muscogee symbols. And that's one reason and there's very Tahitian symbols woven in. It's related to water, of course, creativity, water, spirits.
0: I love it. Is there any other thought you want to leave us with? Any question, anything you want to make sure we know about? For one thing, you have another book of poems and the album that you mentioned. You just keep giving us gifts, Joy. Thank you.
1: Well, I have that and a children's book coming out from Penguin Random House next, is it October, September? I forget. They gave me the date next year, called Gathering the Light. The art is incredible. By this Anishinaabe artist, Mangishik, and what is his last name, Pollock? Anyway, he's got it's wonderful art. And then the cover, I started painting again after 50 years, so the cover of my new album is a painting that I finished, and I've got finishing another one today. So, yeah.
0: We'll let you get back to that. Joy Harjo, thanks so much for being here with us on Laura Flanders and Friends. It's been a real delight.
1: It was so great to get to visit with you again, and I hope it's not so long.
0: Me
1: too. It must have been 20 years.
0: At least. Yeah, okay. The book speaks beautifully to these complicated moments.
1: Well, thank you. I hope I put it out to deliberately do a job, so.
0: It does it. Thank you.
1: Thank you.
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3: Before saying anything about the nature of insight, to point out that I've long been convinced that a mystical experience, that is to say, when it doesn't involve visions, when it doesn't involve seeing Jesus or the Buddha or Krishna or something of this kind, when we have what I would call a non-imagistic type of experience, it's pretty much the same thing all over the world and in whatever tradition it happens to arise. But because it is an extraordinarily difficult thing to describe, people use images and figures of speech which lie ready to them. A person who is a believer in God will almost

0: inevitably draw in his idea of God to interpret this experience. Whereas, on the other hand, a person who is not a believer in God will not use that way of describing it. And the types of description, the imagery used, is so diverse that, very naturally, students of comparative religion and comparative mysticism are sometimes led to believe that there are completely different kinds of insight, and that, for example, the nirvana experience of a Buddhist is something totally different in its epistemological or psychological character from the Christian's vision of God. But I don't think that this necessarily follows at all. And perhaps we can see why if we go back to the subject of the original insight itself and try to see wherein that consists, and we shall see not only how it differs from ecstasy, but also how it could be understood as being the same thing that underlies types of mystical experience that are expressed in very different sorts of imagery. Speaking first of all from, say, a Buddhist standpoint, there's no doubt in my mind that the insight in question that constitutes what is called Satori in Zen, or in more general Buddhism, Bodhi, which means awakening, this is not the vision of something like a God underlying the world. Although Buddhist philosophy occasionally uses expressions like the great void, or suchness, or the Dharmakaya, the absolute reality, and thus gives the impression that it has a belief in some sort of continuum underlying the world, in rather the same way that water is the continuum in which fish move and air is the continuum in which men move. There are many, many texts in the literature of Mahayana Buddhism which explicitly deny that this is the meaning. It would be much more correct to describe what they call the void as a state of complete mental clarity in which one ceases entirely to be bothered by false problems. Because the basic thesis of Buddhist philosophy is that the sufferings, the agonies of mankind, especially the psychological ones, derive almost entirely from false problems, from bothering our heads over questions that are not real questions at all. And when these problems are solved, when it is seen that we were asking the wrong question, then one gets this astonishing sensation of seeing that problems exist only, as it were, in a mental sphere. They exist as a result of thought. Whereas the world which is not thought, the world which simply is entirely free from problems. Now, of course, that is something extraordinarily contrary to our general common sense. We think the physical world is full of problems, and we have thought as a valuable instrument to enable us to solve them. And it's true, thought is a valuable instrument. But valuable, we might ask, for whom? Valuable for those who can use it, but not so valuable for those who are used by it, those who, in other words, are hoodwinked by thinking into problems which would not exist otherwise, and which really have no reason to exist. Now let us take, as a simple example, the common philosophical problem with which we've been obsessed in the West for centuries. The problems which are called ontology, or the study of being, and the problems of epistemology, the study of knowledge. These problems very largely have to do with the inquiry as to who or what I am, that's epistemology, and who or what the whole universe is, that is ontology. And they derive from what appears to be the common sense feeling that processes of any kind, actions of any kind, have to have behind them an agent. In other words, if we know, we ask very naturally the question, who or what knows? If we see a movement or an action, we ask who or what moves? And underlying the whole history of scientific inquiry until quite recent times, there has been the urge to know what ultimately underlies the process of the universe. And you see, this has its roots in the historic division of life into two categories: the category of substance and that of function. We always seem to feel that wherever we see activity, operation, movement, energy, that there must be something which does it. Now, many of you who've read the writings of that extraordinarily interesting American linguist, Benjamin Lee Whorf, will remember how he pointed out the arbitrariness of this distinction between events and things. How, for example, he showed that very often in our language, phenomena which are clearly events are masquerading in words which seem to suggest that they're things. And he made some most interesting discussions in his book, Language, Thought, and Reality, about what we really mean by the distinction between these two classes, to which we assign in our language nouns for things and verbs for events. And he pointed out, for example, that the word fist looks like a noun. And so you could raise the little conundrum, what happens to my fist when I open my hand? And by this conundrum, it suddenly seems that a noun, a thing, has totally vanished. But of course the answer is that when I open my hand, I stop fisting, showing that the noun was really an event masquerading as a thing. But of course, in recent philosophy, it's become more and more clear to us that we can use verb language or process language or operational language to discuss almost anything we want. Any natural phenomenon can be described as doing rather than being. And in general, this is a very useful way of talking about things. We, in other words, dispense with an unnecessary duality in language, an unnecessary distinction between process and entity. And what appear to be entities can always be described in terms of perhaps a slower type of process than the things we've normally described by verbs. And if we consider this, then, and start talking about everything that happens in process language, in operational language, we suddenly see that things or entities, that is to say, the who or what that does something, the agent behind the act, these things completely disappear. A famous instance which Whorf gave of this was in the Hopi language, that when we say a light flashed, the Hopis just say flashed. And he pointed out that's much more accurate, because the flashing is, of course, the light, unless you mean lantern or flashlight. But in this way, we have created a thing behind the act, which is a sort of ghost. And the objective of Buddhist discipline is, as one old Zen master put it, to beat the ghosts out of you. Now, in the same way, you see, when we know something or we act, it's a very basic common sense supposition that we are the agent behind the actor. That, in other words, behind thought there's a thinker, behind experience an experiencer, behind perception a perceiver. And we are, all of us, you see, tremendously concerned with this image, the doer, the agent, which has become our image of ourselves. Our, you might call it our self-image, if you speak in a psychological jargon. And this is the thing we're all concerned about. Its future, its history, its destiny, what's going to become of it, and so on and so forth. But through clarity, it can turn out that this thing that we fancy ourselves to be simply is a figure of thought or a figure of speech, and is not there at all. And the only reason why this makes us feel astounded and bothered and unbelieving is the momentum of a habit of thought. We, although we, it may become sort of intellectually clear to us that this is so, we still have deep in us the habit of attributing all actions to an agent. And it's difficult for us to realize, to become really clear, that this is only figurative. That there is no, as it were, distinct order of being that is the doer as distinct from the deed. Then you might say, what is the relationship between the doer and the deed? Does one process do another process? Does one process cause another process? Well, no, that's simply a matter of description. As Wittgenstein pointed out, there is no necessity in nature. Necessity is only logical, that is to say, if you see, say, a sunflower. Now, sunflowers have a way of turning as the sun moves. And at one time, people might say that the sunflower turned in order to keep its face to the sun, attributing purpose to a flower. Well, nowadays, no botanist would say that. They would say simply that the structure of a sunflower is such that when the sun moves, it turns. And so one might say, well, that's simply a matter of necessity. It's cause and effect that the sun and the structure of the sunflower together make the flower turn. But I wonder what that really means. Does it mean that the sunflower must turn? I don't think it does at all. Because if the sunflower didn't turn, it might be dead, but if it was a live sunflower, and if it didn't turn as the sun moved, it wouldn't be a sunflower. In other words, the same situation would exist if the thing had blue petals and fern-like leaves, then it wouldn't be a sunflower. In the same way, if an unsupported rock didn't fall, it wouldn't be a rock, it'd be a balloon. And the idea that a rock must necessarily fall, that the consequence of a rock being unsupported is that it falls, is not a consequence in nature. It's a consequence of description. If you divide, in describing it, the unsupported rock from the process of falling, and you look first at one thing, and then at the other, one aspect, then at the other aspect, then you can say, necessarily, with the unsupported state of the rock goes falling. But of course, actually, the falling of the rock in this condition is as much a part of the definition of a rock as the fact that it's hard, that it weighs so much, and so on and so forth. So one is then confronted, when one realizes this vividly, with the astonishing realization that one is not this entity that one supposed oneself to be, that one is not being pushed around by laws of physical necessity. The difficulty is, you see, that thought is, as it were, a system of symbols that stands apart from life and represents it, just as words stand apart from things and represent them. But they don't really stand apart from them. Words are noises, and thoughts are sensations or images, and they only apparently stand apart. Well, as we identify ourselves to so large an extent with our thinking process, we naturally come to feel that we, too, stand apart from life. And as a result of this, we have the customary feeling that when we're not distracted with thought, we are have a curious feeling of emptiness, of having no time, of being very, well, just being evaporating histories. But of course, if you stand apart from life, you're dead. But we don't really stand apart, but we think we do. And therefore, when one recovers from that illusion, and the sense of one's separateness, of one's being a thing, an agent, simply disappears. It's not a kind of fatalistic situation, because the feeling of fatalism is that one is the agent, but one is being pushed around. And so this disappearance and this loss of the sense of separation between the subject and the object, the thinker and thought, and in turn thought and life, could be called, you see, a sense of unity, to which one might, if one were a Christian, give the sense of a union with God. But a Buddhist doesn't give it that sense. And since it involves release from the problem of oneself, the lifting of a colossal burden from one's shoulders, there may ensue ecstasy. But the ecstasy itself has nothing to do with it. It's simply a byproduct of the insight of living in a physical world that is totally free from most of the thought problems, if not all the thought problems, about which we continuously beat our bodies and our brains.
1: Chimisumwi, all my beautiful people of the world. My name is Juventino Levesi, Pitt River Native American from California, and you are listening to KFOI 90.9 FM, Red Bluff, Redding, California.

0: Welcome to another episode of Gray Zone Radio. In this episode, Max Blumenthal and Aaron Matei return to discuss Venezuela's oil privatization deal with Francisco Rodriguez, then they will explain what's behind the calls from Israel First members of Congress and Laura Loomer to investigate Blumenthal as the U.S. war on Iran, the U.S. economy and Trump's approval ratings continue to flounder. To listen to the full live stream, find us on YouTube, Rumble, Instagram, Telegram and Substack and at thegrayzone.com, that's the GRAY zone.com. 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
1: We're going to talk about the calls to investigate me from three Israel First backbenchers in Congress. What I call the Tel Aviv Three, released on congressional letterhead, but by the person who, one of the people who seems to be actually running the Trump administration from the outside, Laura Loomer. And disaster is looming for this administration as the Iran war continues to fail. The economy is in shambles. The deficit is above $40 trillion. Trump's approval rating is historically low, including among Republicans. Over 50% of Americans report that they cannot afford groceries. And the strategic oil reserves of the U.S. are lower than they've been at any point since 1983. In order to replenish those oil reserves, the U.S., with a gun to the head of Venezuelan quote-unquote Vice President Delcy Rodriguez, an unelected figure who is actually running the show on behalf of Trump's crony network, has struck a historic deal for 60 billion barrels of oil to be taken out of Venezuela by the U.S. under some very suspicious terms. Let's take a look at how Delcy Rodriguez herself is framing this historic day after a meeting with the energy secretary, Trump's energy secretary, Chris Wright, who comes straight out of the oil industry. She's calling it a historic day for Venezuela. The energy secretary, Chris Wright, accompanied the signing of important agreements with energy giants like Chevron and ENI to boost our oil industry.
2: Su tecnología en nuestro país. Necesitamos elevar el índice de desarrollo humano de Venezuela.
1: We're going to develop Venezuela, she's saying, with justice and social equality.
2: Ese incremento de producción en nuestra industria petrolera, gasífera y petroquímica se traduzca en más empleo, en más salario,
1: produce more jobs, boost the salaries of public employees, and, you know, improve the health sector and hospitals. She's going to make a massive reinvestment into the Venezuelan social system. And that's how she's selling this deal. The reality is quite different. And I personally think this is a very tragic moment in the history of Venezuela that may really represent the end of the Venezuelan national project itself, the end of Venezuelan sovereignty. That's my opinion, but I want to bring in someone who has a much more expert analysis of what's been taking place, what just took place in Venezuela. I really think this is a historic turning point in Venezuela's history. At the end of the Chavista movement, it's entering a neo-colonial period. And to better understand what is taking place there and really what the plan for the entire Americas under the Donroe Doctrine is, I want to welcome to the Gray Zone Francisco Rodriguez, who is a senior fellow at the Center for Economic and Policy Research and a professor at the University of Denver, who has done, I think, some of the most important work on understanding the impact of U.S. sanctions on Venezuela, the distortion of the Venezuelan economy under sanctions, and now how Venezuela's economy is being reshaped since the abduction of Venezuela's President Nicolas Maduro and Celia Flores. Welcome to the Gray Zone, Francisco Rodriguez.
3: Hi, Max. Thank you very much for the invitation. Delighted to be here.
1: Great to have you here. People are complaining about noise that I need to increase my mic volume. This is very weird. So Is this any better, everyone? Some are saying the volume's fine. Yeah, I don't know what the problem is. Francisco, you have a new book out. Tell us about that before we get started, just so everyone has a good reference point.
3: Sure. I published two books last year, actually. One of them is The Collapse of Venezuela, Scorched Earth Politics and Economic Decline, 2012 to 2020. It's with the University of Notre Dame Press. And this book is essentially about Venezuela's economic collapse, which is the largest ever recorded economic collapse to occur outside of wartime. It's a decline of more than 71% in per capita GDP. That's the equivalent of three consecutive Great Depressions. And what I do is that I explore the role of political conflict in that collapse. My story, that's why the concept of the book is the concept of scorched earth politics. It's the idea that political actors will decide at times that it makes sense to target the economy as a result of their struggle for power. And when you have both sides of a political confrontation doing that, then you get a phenomenon that I describe as economically destructive political conflict. And that's what that's my explanation of what happened in Venezuela during this decade. The other book is called The Elgar Companion to the Economies of Latin America and the Caribbean. It's an edited volume. It has contributions from prominent scholars around Latin America. It has case studies of more than 20 countries in the region, as well as thematic essays. And it essentially tries to grapple with the issue of why can't Latin America catch up? Why has Latin America continued falling behind the U.S. and advanced industrial economies? Why hasn't been able to converge, for example, like many countries in Asia have been able to close their gaps with industrialized countries? So there's a wide variety of explanations among different authors, but generally they emphasize the themes of state institutions, kind of inequality, and entrenched power of elites.
1: Great. Well, let's talk about the deal. Walk us through the details of this historic agreement between the U.S. and the Venezuelan government of Delcy Rodriguez, and tell us why you've been saying that this deal represents not gunboat diplomacy, but gunpoint diplomacy.
3: Well, I don't think that any reasonable independent government would sign this deal. I mean, let's start out with the following. Venezuela, through this deal, is giving 100-year concessions to a firm that's majority owned by an investor, a somewhat shady figure, Alejandro Betancourt Lopez, for those 65 billion barrels of reserves, which are approximately 20% of Venezuelan oil reserves. The longest concessions that Venezuela ever gave were given in 1907 and were for 50 years. So this is double the length of those concessions. Then the dictatorship of Juan Vicente Gomez gave 40-year concessions, and that is something that was felt to be scandalous by the standards of just about all the Venezuelan public opinion. So what happened is that the democratic movements that arose around the 20th century, in fact, they converged around the idea of invalidating, eliminating, reverting these concessions. Acción Democrática, the main social democratic party that was leading party during much of the 20th century, its slogan was no more concessions. And in fact, they nationalized the oil industry in 1976. They left some space open for private sector participation, and that was used in the 1990s to effectively sign some contracts with foreign oil companies. Those were contracts that Hugo Chavez thought were too generous. So when he came to power, he actually restricted them and renegotiated them into joint ventures. And I mean, the reason that I'm telling this story is that there were differences in among Venezuelan political forces as to whether you wanted to fully nationalize, you wanted to leave some scope for private participation, you wanted to have joint ventures. But there was an overarching consensus from the right to the left. that you should not give concessions. And all of a sudden now we have being announced the longest concessions ever. Concessions that in length are similar to those that were given by Panama when it built the Panama Canal, which people that know that story know that the Panamanian independence movement was financed by the U.S. Essentially so that it could split off from Colombia and build the canal that the U.S. wanted to build. So there's a lot that's wrong about this deal. And let me explain a little bit about the economics here. Because what you have, you know, what Delcy Rodriguez is saying is, look, you know, this deal is going to be great because it's going to bring investment. And it's important to distinguish because she made two announcements. And I think that they were deliberately designed to be confusing. Secretary Wright actually came to Venezuela, and there was an event at which there was an announcement of investment by other companies, Chevron, Eni, Repsol. These are companies that actually have been in Venezuela for many years that are now taking advantage of the fact that sanctions are being lifted to increase production. But that's very different from the deal with the U.S. That has nothing to do with the deal with the U.S. The deal with the U.S. are these $65 billion. And what Delcy Rodriguez is selling, she's saying, look, we're going to get $100 billion of investment, and that's what we need to raise oil production to 1.5 million, by 1.5 million barrels, and that's going to generate significant revenues. Okay, fine. I mean, you know, that I can see that argument makes sense in practice, but here's the problem. The President Trump is saying this is not going to cost taxpayers a dime. So okay, wait a minute. So there's a deal between the U.S. and Venezuela. Delcy says we're going to get $100 billion of investment. Trump says I'm not going to pay a dime. Who's going to pay this money? Who's come up with these $1 billion? Well, if you look at the memorandum published by the White House, it's actually a firm that's being created. That's the firm headed by Mr. Alejandro Betancourt. This is that is going to come up with the money. This is a firm that essentially didn't exist until a few years ago, that has never operated outside of the Venezuelan oil sector. This is a guy who is essentially best known for getting kind of billions of dollars in no-bid contracts to build electrical plants, some of which were never built, actually. So where's he going to come up with? I mean, Chevron said that they're going to put $7 billion. So, you know, if one of the largest companies in the world, if the largest oil companies in the world is saying, we're going to put $7 billion, can we really believe that Mr. Betancourt is going to come up with $100 billion? So the reality is that nobody knows where those $100 billion are going to come out of. So this is just like a vague promise. There's no commitment. There's nowhere in the deal does the U.S. say we're going to put that money. But what does Venezuela do? Venezuela has to start sending 20% of the production of these 17 fields. It has to be sending it to the U.S. at cost. At cost essentially means that when Venezuelan oil sells for $65, you're going to be selling it, you're going to be giving it to the U.S. at around $30. So you're going to be gifting the U.S. $35 per barrel. And that starts today with 40,000 barrels that are starting to be shipped, that Trump has already announced are going into the Strategic Petroleum Reserve as of November. So this is around $500 million a year, which a country that has gone through a massive economic crisis, a country that is reeling from destructive double earthquakes that needs money for reconstruction, now it actually has to send oil as a gift to the U.S., and it has to sacrifice resources that it could use to rebuild its economy in exchange for this vague commitment that somehow someone is going to come up with $100 billion at an undefined moment in time.
4: And explain the discrepancy in what the White House has said about $100 billion of investment versus the Department of Energy, which is now saying there will only be $10 billion of investment. Is that kind of a tell that they're never going to cough up the $100 billion that Delcy Rodriguez is promising her constituents?
3: Yeah, I mean, actually, you know, it's interesting. That's why you have to learn to read things carefully. And, you know, the first thing that when the White House memo came out, when the fact sheet came out, I looked at the $100 billion figure. And that's where it said two things. One of them is that it's not a U.S. commitment. It's a commitment of Nabib, which is the name of the firm that is owned by Mr. Betancourt. And the second thing that it said is up to $100 billion. So up to $100 billion is a big range. Up to $100 billion includes zero, and it includes $10 billion. So yes, I'm not surprised that the Department of Energy is already putting out smaller numbers.
4: And there's another component to this. The Pentagon has an Office of Strategic Assets, which is run by Steven Feinberg, who's the Deputy Secretary of War, and is the guy really running the whole show. I know Biden, this was set up under Biden, but Feinberg is really expanding this office's remit and doing something that I just don't understand how it's legal, where through this office, the Pentagon is taking a 35% equity in the profits from Venezuelan oil in this deal. Is that correct? How is that legal? And can you explain what this means, where essentially the Department of War, after kidnapping the president of Venezuela, is now taking an actual stake in the country's oil sector?
3: Yeah. Well, yes, I mean, that's the other thing. The other thing is that, you know, in as part of this deal, this firm that's being created in order to manage these 17 fields that hold the 65 billion barrels in reserves, this is going to be owned 65% by Mr. Betancourt or his firm, and it's going and there's going to be a 35% stake that is owned by the Department of War. Now, the thing is that this office that you're referring to does not have a legal mandate that allows it to own ownership stakes. So the way that the White House is interpreting it is, well, we're not allowed to use money to buy them, but we can, you know, if we get them for free, then we can hold them. That's essentially what they're doing. So they're using an instrument called penny warrants, which are essentially worthless. So since it doesn't, they're not appropriating funds to buy, then they say that they can have the investment. That's a very contentious kind of legal interpretation. And I guess if somebody's going to decide to take it to court at some moment, I don't know who would. I mean, you know, Venezuela is not going to take it to court. I mean, that's the issue. I think, you know, the broader problem here is that Venezuela is doing exactly what it's ordered to do by the U.S. I mean, there's no question in my mind that this is not a deal that an independent government would sign. This is a deal that is being signed at gunpoint. I mean, the reality is that the U.S. Invaded Venezuela, it kidnapped Nicolas Maduro, and it, you know, put a gun to the head of the people who are leading the Venezuelan state and said, well, you know, either you comply or, and I mean, you know, you see, I'm not making this up. President Trump has said it. I mean, he said that he threatened with even worse consequences for Delcy Rodriguez and her team if they did not comply with U.S. demands. So that's why I believe that we've moved from the tradition of U.S. gun bullet diplomacy to gunpoint diplomacy.
4: Well, and I completely agree. I broke the story that the U.S. had a secret indictment of Delcy Rodriguez, which they were holding over her head unless she did what they wanted. They could have also, I mean, given the ruthlessness of the Trump administration and how they've behaved across the Americas, kidnapped her as well. So they certainly have a gun to their head. But what about Alejandro Betancourt? This is someone who had faced investigations at the very least in Switzerland. There was one other country for money laundering. And we, you know, the New York Times has a new report out that Marco Rubio had been recruiting Betancourt as the kind of economic middleman for the U.S. to cut this deal ultimately, and that Rubio and the State Department were actually putting pressure on Swiss prosecutors to bury the investigation and potential prosecution. So do you think that the U.S. favors Betancourt because they have so much legal leverage over him and could easily just send him back, sent to being prosecuted if he doesn't do what they want?
3: That's a good question, and that I think is a very reasonable hypothesis. I mean, the thing about Betancourt is that Betancourt is somebody who became immensely rich overnight as a result of government contracts to build electrical plants during the government of Hugo Chavez. These were no-bid contracts. And you know, some of these plants didn't even get built. So it was really, you know, Venezuela goes through massive electricity shortages currently. And of course, there's many reasons, and it's a complex, and sanctions have also played a role. But certainly, the country does not have the infrastructure that Mr. Betancourt's firm committed to providing. There are indictments against many of Mr. Betancourt's collaborators. His cousin, Francisco Convit, has been indicted in the U.S. He's a fugitive from U.S. justice. The Betancourt, according to the best of my understanding, is an unnamed co-conspirator in the indictments related to the embezzlement of $1.2 billion in Venezuelan funds. That's also what's led to the order of arrest, not only of his associate, Francisco Convit, as well as of the Venezuelan media mogul, Raul Gorrin. So he's very involved in all of these dealings. And as you say, it's he hasn't been formally charged, according to what some news media have reported, mostly as a result of U.S. pressure. Yes, I mean, there's something very very dark about all of this. It's also, you know, interestingly enough, Betancourt actually, during one period, became very close to some leaders of the opposition. And in fact, there was a meeting that was widely reported on with the brother of Juan Guaido at Mr. Betancourt's castle. So he also tried to finance the opposition. I mean, he's very well connected among a number of circles. And that, in fact, was sort of Marco Rubio's argument when he defended Betancourt in a recent interview that he gave to a Venezuelan reporter. Marco Rubio's argument, I mean, he made two arguments which I thought were kind of bizarre. You know, one of them is, there's no cases against Betancourt in the U.S. So almost like saying, well, then, you know, we can ignore what's happening in Switzerland, and that's irrelevant. And his other point was that Betancourt had been working with the opposition and trying to help the opposition, which, I mean, doesn't really answer the questions about corruption. It just basically means that this is a calculating figure who is willing to take whoever's side. But the problem, you see, this is really something quite remarkable, that you take somebody who is kind of as tainted as Betancourt is, yeah, and you hand him 1/5 of the country's reserves. Just to get a bit of a dimension of 65 billion barrels of oil, the whole Russian oil privatization that led to the rise of the Russian oligarchs was 20 billion barrels. So Betancourt is getting more than three times that. And this is somebody who has, you know, essentially no merits. I mean, you know, if there had been a concession that was made for this amount of oil, kind of to Chevron, to Exxon, to an established company, it would be highly controversial. But here, it's like you can't even begin to elaborate on what's the rationale. And yeah, and here it's important to go back to the following. Look, if you look at major oil privatizations around the world, they almost invariably, with very few exceptions, which are not good ones, they're done through competitive bidding. In fact, Venezuelan law establishes in Article 39 of the hydrocarbons law that was approved by the National Assembly in January that The contracts for development of primary activities, which is the figure under which Mr. Betancourt's contract is, have to be carried out through competitive bidding. Now, there is a sentence in that article that says that under special conditions, exceptions can be approved to that. But come on, 20% of the country's reserves is not an exception. I mean, it is the rule. This is the largest concession that Venezuela has given, essentially, in all of its history. It's a concession proper. So this is something that is very hard to understand. And I think that there's, there are some hypotheses going around. I mean, it's very difficult for me to adjudicate between them. One of them is, look, you know, there's Betancourt is somebody who was working with Delcy Rodriguez. He had this concession. Kind of the Trump administration has taken this decision that they're going to work with the people who are there. And this is part of it. The second hypothesis is, look, you know, they needed this deal. And why does Trump need this deal? Because the only thing that Trump cares about is being able to say, I'm getting Venezuelan oil for free and I'm putting it into a strategic reserve. And he wants to do that before the election. So the problem is that no oil major would go for this deal. That's why they had to do it with Betancourt. That's the second hypothesis. A third hypothesis is much darker, and it's just that, you know, this is simply a mechanism for rent seeking. It's a mechanism for corruption, for extracting resources from the Venezuelan state. And, you know, I'm not going to make any accusations, but I would say given the state of the rule of law in Venezuela, I would not be surprised if years from now we find out that there are major corruption scandals that involve not only Venezuelan figures around, you know, the use of resources generated by this deal.
4: Yeah, so I think hypotheses two and three could both be true. And you have said that handing over one-fifth of Venezuela's oil reserves to Alejandro Betancourt is like making Jeffrey Epstein school commissioner, but it does seem to be of a part with the most corrupt administration in American history in the Trump administration. I mean, you can't even call it an administration. I just call it like Trump Incorporated. They're running it like a business for themselves. So I wanted you to address the corruption that we're seeing. The Financial Times has a new piece out about so many corrupt deals being cut as sort of backroom deals, no bid contracts being handed out as a part of this deal. Can you discuss or provide us with a kind of lay of the land of corruption?
3: Yeah, well, that's a big task, I mean, for Venezuela.
4: I mean, yes, as much as you can.
3: And for Venezuela and for the U.S. currently. I mean, let me say, obviously, I think that one has to be both careful and responsible in terms of not accusing specific persons of corruption if there's no proof and there's an issue of presumption of innocence and all of these issues. But we're seeing things that are very murky in Venezuela and in the U.S. And actually, let me start with the U.S. because so one of the things that the Trump administration has done that we've seen over the course of the past year or so is the dismantling of a number of safeguards that used to work as impediments for funds of illegitimate or unverified origin to come into U.S. politics. So, for example, the Trump administration has paused all enforcement of Foreign Corrupt Practices Act. What that means is that if you bribe a foreign official, that's no longer a crime in the U.S. It used to be. FCPA was about that. At least, if you used U.S. bank accounts, it's no longer a crime. I mean, it's no longer a prosecutable crime. So you can do whatever you want. And then the Financial Crimes Enforcement Network, FinCEN, actually ended beneficial reporting, which was a whole set of guidelines that had been set up and of requirements that had been set up so that whoever has a firm has to actually report who the real owner of that is. That essentially means that they've legalized the building and listing of shell companies that are registered in the U.S. You don't have to now kind of go to the Bahamas or go to another place to have a shell company. You can establish a shell company in New York now under the current guidelines. And what we've seen, the New York Times had a very interesting story on this about a week ago. What we've seen is a significant growth in the amount of money that is going into U.S. political campaigns that cannot be traced, that is untraceable, that, you know, its origin is unknown. And at the same time, we're actually seeing that the Republicans are building a huge advantage in fundraising relative to the Democrats, so that, you know, even though there's a lot of political specialists who are projecting that the Democrats are going to do well, as the opposition party usually does in the midterm elections, you know, those people who look at the impact of money say, you know, be careful with that, because the Republicans are going to be a lot better funded, right? So you have that, and then you have, you know, multiple reports, some of them are clearly verified, about U.S. officials who are, you know, making money out of dealings that involve the U.S. government, about people close to them, about their families, including the family of President Trump being involved. This all of this starts to paint a picture. And then what the Financial Times reveals today, which is not surprising, is that you have the political operatives who are close to the Trump administration, former administration officials, people who have contributed money to Trump's campaigns and to the Republicans, who are among the first that are going into Venezuela and are getting some lucrative contracts in Venezuela. And let's go back a bit to the role of Mr. Betancourt and Nabeb, his firm. So this firm doesn't have the money and it doesn't have the capacity to produce at any level. I mean, not it doesn't have the machinery, it doesn't have the personnel to exploit $65 billion or 17 oil fields. So what we're going to see, but he has a concession now. And something that you can do with a concession is that you can turn around and sell the concession. So what I think that we're going to sell is these concessions being endorsed or being passed over, or being sold by Mr. Betancourt to other people. And I think that there were, you know, Betancourt, to a certain extent, I think will end up becoming the front man in this, because the problem is that when, at least him, we know who he is, but when his firm decides to sell these concessions to other investors, we might not know who those investors are. These will be shell companies that will be extremely difficult to trace. And then what we will see is that those $100 billion are never going to turn up. I mean, you know, Mr. Betancourt, for all we know, might probably disappear without coming up with the money. And then Venezuelans are going to be left on the hook with their oil wealth being owned by who knows, because we're not even going to know probably the identity of the people who are going to end up with these concessions. My sense is that, look, you know, there's everything is wrong with this deal. And if you wanted to do, I am in favor of opening up the Venezuelan oil sector to private investment. I believe that the country needs to attract funds in order to be able to develop its capacity to produce oil. And I think that, you know, if you can design reasonable deals where, as part of that partnership, you offer to foreign investors ownership stakes in the oil industry. I think that should not be controversial. But why not do this through a public auction? That's the normal way to do it. And that's the way in which you can guarantee that what the nation is receiving is the most that it can receive, because you have, you know, bidding among different participants and you get the maximum price. This is the complete opposite of this. This is a giveaway. There's no reasonable explanation for this, except A, that the Venezuelan government has a gun to its head, and B, that it's designed to be opaque and to hide the transfer of the resources of Venezuelans to particular people who are politically connected either with the government of Delcy Rodriguez or with the government of Donald Trump.
4: It really does resemble the mass privatization of Russia in the 1990s. But as you point out, I mean, you can quantify that this will be much more extreme based on the amount of oil that is going to be extracted and placed in completely nebulous, opaque hands, 65 billion barrels versus 20 billion barrels. But what happened in Russia was a disaster for the average Russian. I mean, you had 3 to 5 million excess deaths in Russia in the 1990s. Mm-hmm. Everybody just lost everything. The money went out. Oligarchic class was created. And it resulted in Putin coming in to sort of restore order with what he calls a managed democracy instead of the kind of Wild West neoliberal democracy of the 1990s, when there, you know, at least was a truly free press in Russia. Do you see Venezuela going the same way with just sort of more disaster, more migration outflows, no relief for the Venezuelan public, and then ultimately authoritarianism, which is what we were told to oppose. And I, you know, what I was demonized for when I, you know, went and interviewed Maduro without treating him like he was, you know, a terror suspect or something, where I saw this all coming. I saw this as what would come after Maduro if there was some kind of U.S. intervention, but many others didn't. I see this Venezuela becoming more authoritarian, but under U.S. management. Do you see the same scenario?
3: No, I think that there's a strong risk of it. And you know, to go back to the Russian example for a moment, you know, there were a number of elements that played out there. One of them was that, and if these oligarchs who received this massive transfer, and you know, interestingly, to go in the Russian privatization, the way in which it was handled, it was very clearly a sham. But I would say at least they had the decency to rig the auctions. So at least, you know, they carried it out in auction. I mean, there was nothing. And then, yes, they rigged it, but they didn't just say, hey, you know, we're going to give this to these people. They, or at least they didn't announce it publicly. So yeah. Now, at that moment,

0: much under the influence of alcohol. He wasn't really governing. However, part of what happened is that these oligarchs were the ones who are using the money that they were getting through these handouts from the state. Actually ended up fueling Yeltsin's presidential campaign that allowed him to be reelected.
1: And the CIA, I mean, the U.S. rigged that campaign in 96.
0: Exactly.
1: After supporting Yeltsin bombing him.
0: But I just want to point out something. The whole promise at that moment was that, you know, this was necessary. This was going to be good for Russians. I mean, this was, if anything, like the necessary evil of creating these oligarchs, because this was the way in which you could and protect the transition to a market economy. And don't get me wrong, I do think that the transition to a market economy was necessary, but I don't think that in order to make a transition to a market economy, you have to kind of create a corrupt oligarchy. Because 2 years later, Russia went through a massive economic crisis. Its whole banking sector collapsed, its currency collapsed. So Russians did not benefit from the privatization. They lost. And then they created this oligarchic class, which was, these oligarchs were the ones that were precisely, that ended up blocking any type of reforms that would bring about democracy or that would improve the rule of law. Because if you've gotten these handouts through kind of these contracts that were really opaque, the last thing you want is for there to be independent courts that are going to look at your contracts again. So I think that we're going down that route in Venezuela, combined with the fact that you also have an imperial power, which is the U.S., which is now governing the country. So this is starting to look a lot like of Cuba after 1901, in the 1900s, like Haiti, like the Dominican Republic. These were the countries were, you know, at the beginning of the 20th century, particularly during the presidency of Teddy Roosevelt, there was this idea, which became known as the Roosevelt corollary to the Monroe Doctrine, which was that the U.S. essentially had the right and the responsibility, according to Roosevelt, to intervene in Latin America when the governments of these countries weren't able to maintain order in their countries. And that is what justified all of these interventions. Now, what happened in these countries? What happened is that you ended up with a political class that was completely subservient to U.S. interests. And that's what you have right now in Venezuela. What you have is a government, which is that of Delcy Rodriguez, and an opposition, none of which dare to criticize Trump, because they all believe the way that we get to power, the way that we stay in power, is with the support of Trump. So you have this. So the country is being looted, and its politicians from the left or the right are saying absolutely nothing, because they are all waiting to see if they can convince the Americans to put them in power. That is exactly the same thing that happened in Cuba in the early 20th century. Cuba was forced to adopt something called the Platt Amendment in its 1901 Constitution, which gave the U.S. a standing right of intervention. And the U.S. Used that four times in the first two decades of the 20th century to intervene militarily in Cuba whenever there was a government that was doing something that they didn't like. So what ended up happening is that the whole political class of Cuba ended up, instead of trying to build their power base in the country by responding to the needs of their constituents, they ended up sucking up to the U.S., trying to spend time in Washington and in Florida, trying to convince U.S. politicians to support them. And that's why you had the rise of a movement that was so antagonistic to the U.S., because the U.S. was seen precisely as the instrument through which the country was being run in the interest not of Cubans. I think that this is intensely damaging to the future of Venezuela at many different levels. I mean, the country's natural resources are being looted. You're creating an oligarchic class, and you're creating these incentives for the politicians essentially not to respond to the needs and preoccupations of Venezuelans.
1: Yes. I always go back, for the last week or so, I've been going back in my mind to the scene in Godfather 2, where the figure playing sort of the

0: dramatized version of the Cuban dictator Fulgencio Batista's meeting with the heads of U.S. industry and the mafia, the Corleone family, to basically just cut a series of deals as his regime is quickly collapsing and the rebels are advancing from the countryside. It really reminds me of this deal. But the stakes are even higher here. One more question before I bring in Aaron Mate, who's allegedly waiting in the wings here, which is World War III. The U.S. can't wage World War III right now, not just because of the munitions crisis, but because of the strategic oil reserve. The closure of the Strait of Hormuz has obstructed at least 20% of petroleum and liquid natural gas, and that is costing the U.S. its strategic reserve, but now it can replenish it through Venezuela. So this goes to hypothesis number two that you put forward. Is this going to enable the U.S. and specifically Trump to continue the war on Iran? Could that be a motivating factor, or to do another pivot to Asia and begin putting military pressure on China, or to extend the Ukraine proxy war and to continue to put military pressure on Russia? How much of this is motivated by fueling the kind of U.S. global military machine?
1: Yeah. So it's an interesting question. I mean, I think that where we should look for the answer to that question is not in the actual oil that's being extracted. Why? Because Venezuela produces 1.2 million barrels. That's 1% of world production. It's not that big, and it doesn't have the capacity to ramp up production very rapidly. So I think, you know, all of the plans are, and for that, the money has to materialize, the investment has to materialize. But in order for that to happen, I mean, even if it happens, production is going to increase gradually over the next decade. So you might have an increase of 100, 200,000 barrels per year. But, you know, this is not a huge deal. And it's not like invading Saudi Arabia, where you can then just grab a lot of oil and start using it. But I think that the logic is a bit different. I mean, I think that that's the electoral part. The electoral part is that Trump wants to be seen as doing something about oil prices, and at one level, I mean, you know, the problem is that you take Venezuelan oil is being sold in world markets. So if you take that oil and bring it to the U.S. and put it into the Strategic Petroleum Reserve, then you're taking it out of world markets. So unless what they're deciding to do is just basically take the 200,000 barrels that Venezuela is using to run itself for domestic production and send that to the U.S., which again, it will be a pittance, and then we'll have kind of massive blackouts in Venezuela, just like you're having in Cuba right now. So I think I think that actually what Trump is trying to do here, aside from just electorally saying that, you know, that there's oil coming into the reserve, I think that what he's trying to do is something different. It goes back to this idea of the Monroe Doctrine, and of the, or Donroe, or the Trump Corollary, however you want to call it, which is he's trying to send a very strong signal to governments in the region that they have to be on his side. He wants to establish U.S. dominance over the whole region, over the Western Hemisphere. And he wants to essentially say to the rest of the world, to Russia and China, this is my territory. So in order to do that, and that's why Delcy Rodriguez is so important to him, because if he can show that he can achieve like total compliance, then that raises the bar for the other presidents who want to curry favor with the U.S., the other leaders in the region who want to curry favor with the U.S. So, you know, Delcy Rodriguez announced that Venezuela was leaving the International Criminal Court less than a week after Marco Rubio launched his campaign against the ICC. You know, it was like, you know, the first Latin American country ended up being the one that's being run by, supposedly by a socialist party. So, but then this means that kind of Rubio can now go to all of the other leaders in the region that they, and, you know, some of them are trying to curry favor with Washington, some of them have opposed Washington, And some of them are kind of, you know, trying to handle it in different ways. But he can use this to essentially try to extort it, to extract compliance from these others. So I think that generally it's a way of the U.S. like showing its really strong arm. And when this happens, then it's almost like you almost have to get that country to get that leadership to do humiliating things, because that's the way in which you will show that the U.S. is powerful enough to get them to do whatever it wants.
0: Yeah. And of course, Rubio did that on behalf of Israel, which...
1: Exactly. And that's the other decision that Delcy Rodriguez took, which was reestablish ties with Israel.
0: Yep. Which is the program for all Latin American countries under the banner of the Donroe Doctrine. Francisco Rodriguez, thanks so much for joining us at the Gray Zone and for your excellent analysis of a really historic and, I would say, tragic agreement between Venezuela and the U.S. There should have always been an agreement between Venezuela and the U.S., a historic agreement that could have and should have benefited both countries, but this isn't it. This is a colonial one that continues. And in my opinion, The Collapse of Venezuela, which is the title of your last book, and here it is, The Collapse of Venezuela, Scorched Earth Politics and Economic Decline, 2012 to 2020, by Francisco Rodriguez, who has been our guest today at the Gray Zone. Pick it up. It's pretty authoritative. It's 500 pages. And this is what sanctions can do to a country. So thanks again, Francisco, and we hope to have you back.
1: Thanks very much, Max. Pleasure being here.
0: Take care. All right. Well, I could have kept going for another hour. That was fascinating, but we have other things to talk about in a short amount of time. And here's, everyone's asking for Aaron Mate.
2: Good to be here. Max, if we have time, can I ask you a few questions about Venezuela, what you just discussed?
0: Yeah.
2: So I have two questions. First of all, what is your read on the intra-Chavista movement discussion around all this? Like, to me, it's like being in a zombie movie. The people who I've always followed from Venezuela, I see some people who, you know, were disciples of Hugo Chavez now cheering this on and mocking those who are questioning Delcy Rodriguez. So is everyone just held at gunpoint? People been bribed? Like, or are they just in an impossible situation where unless they play ball, as you guys discussed, they're, you know, they Venezuela could suffer an even worse fate. And the other question I had is, and I'm sorry if I missed this, if Francisco discussed this, but it's my understanding that has Trump lifted a single sanction on Venezuela yet?
0: I feel like we should have asked these to Francisco, but
2: he hasn't. As far as I understand, he hasn't lifted any of these sanctions. So Delcy's making this huge deal with him without getting any.
0: He hasn't lifted any sanctions.
2: No sanctions, right? So this country is.
0: They want to keep the leverage, and you know, to your first question, it really reminded me, the deal with Alejandro Betancourt reminded me that there was another figure who loomed large within the Chavista world, who was the energy minister, who was practically disappeared. His name is Tarek Alassami. And he's the guy, he's of Syrian heritage, who the U.S. was constantly saying, oh, he's connected to Hezbollah, he's, you know, involved with all of the, you know, with Iran. And Alassami was he really represented the strain of Chavismo that wanted to look east, to form new relationships, to make Venezuela a center of the multipolar world, and to use Venezuelan energy to do that. In 2022, he kind of like disappears. I don't even know where he is. And then Alejandro Betancourt comes in. And that to me seems like the work of the Rodriguez faction, the Delcy and Jorge Rodriguez faction, that were a really like a power base within the Venezuelan government. Maduro's out. Betancourt comes back in with Rubio's help. There are lots of rumors about whether this was all foretold well before January 3rd when Maduro was kidnapped. The Miami Herald, which is not a reliable publication, which has collaborated with the CIA, reported that Delcy Rodriguez had a meeting with the CIA in Qatar in October 2025. So there are a lot of unanswered questions. And for the, you know, the true Chavista base, you know, I think they're next on the chopping block, the colectivos, the cooperativos, maybe not, but the colectivos for sure. The U.S. wants to destroy them. That means, you know, the neighborhoods in Caracas, where you have, where they still hold sway, they could face a security crackdown soon.
2: And this is after the country just faced a devastating earthquake. And even in the aftermath of that, they can't even get Trump to lift a single sanction, even while handing him the keys to their oil industry, even after a massive earthquake. And there also was recently, you remember the, you know, Alex Saab,
0: yeah,
2: who was initially kidnapped by the U.S., he was freed under a deal with that Biden brokered, return to Venezuela. And then after Delcy comes in, she deports him back to Trump.
0: Yep.
2: And what was his crime? He was trying to basically evade U.S. sanctions on Venezuela's food program, trying to feed its people. And I'm remembering all the people, you know, that we met when I came there with you to Venezuela back in 2019. I mean, all those people who were never interviewed on corporate TV, who believed in Chavismo, whose lives had been materially improved by Chavismo, you know, who are never interviewed, like they don't speak English, they're not light-skinned, they're not the favored version of Venezuela that we're shown here. I just wonder, you know, where they're at like, with all this and just how much more they have to endure because the U.S. set their sights on their country's oil.
0: Alex Saab, he had to go because he was close to Celia Flores. I mean, I have many sources on many sides who told me that. So he was basically, Delcy was handed the order to extradite him. Celia Flores was seen as an obstruction. That's the wife of Maduro to what is currently taking place, where Venezuela is simply handing over their oil with no guaranteed returns. I was told by sources that had interactions with throughout the whole negotiation when the U.S. was besieging Venezuela and was, you know, right ahead of the kidnapping of Maduro, that she was opposed to cutting a deal with the U.S. because she thought they were going to screw over Venezuela as the U.S. did to Iran during the 12-day war when it used negotiations with Iran as cover to allow Israel to attack them by surprise.
3: 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In this episode, Max Blumenthal and Aaron Matei return to discuss Venezuela's oil privatization deal with Francisco Rodriguez, then they will explain what's behind the calls from Israel First members of Congress and Laura Loomer to investigate Blumenthal as the U.S. war on Iran, the U.S. economy and Trump's approval ratings continue to flounder. 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Welcome to another episode of Gray Zone Radio. In this episode, Max Blumenthal and Aaron Matei return to discuss Venezuela's oil privatization deal with Francisco Rodriguez, then they will explain what's behind the calls from Israel First members of Congress and Laura Loomer to investigate Blumenthal as the U.S. war on Iran, the U.S. economy and Trump's approval ratings continue to flounder. 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
2: So I have two questions. First of all, what is your read on the intra-Chavista movement discussion around all this? Like, to me, it's like being in a zombie movie. The people who I've always followed from Venezuela, I see some people who, you know, were disciples of Hugo Chavez now cheering this on and mocking those who are questioning Delcy Rodriguez. So is everyone just held at gunpoint? People been bribed? Like, or are they just in an impossible situation where unless they play ball, as you guys discussed, they're, you know, they Venezuela could suffer an even worse fate? And the other question I had is, And I'm sorry if I missed this, if Francisco discussed this, but it's my understanding that has Trump lifted a single sanction on Venezuela yet?
0: I feel like we should ask these to Francisco, but
2: he hasn't. As far as I understand, he hasn't lifted any of these sanctions. So Delcy is making this huge deal with him without getting any.
0: He hasn't lifted any sanctions.
2: No sanctions, right? So this country is.
0: They want to keep the leverage, and you know, to your first question, it really reminded me. The deal with Alejandro Betancourt reminded me that there was another figure who loomed large within the Chavista world, who was the energy minister, who was practically disappeared. His name is Tariq Alassami. And he's the guy, he's of Syrian heritage, who the U.S. was constantly saying, oh, he's connected to Hezbollah, he's involved with all of the, with Iran. And Alassami was he really represented the strain of Chavismo that wanted to look east, to form new relationships, to make Venezuela a center of the multipolar world, and to use Venezuelan energy to do that. In 2022, he kind of like disappears. I don't even know where he is. And then Alejandro Betancourt comes in, and that to me seems like the work of the Rodriguez faction, the Delcy and Jorge Rodriguez faction, that were really like a power base within the Venezuelan government. Maduro's out. Betancourt comes back in with Rubio's help. There are lots of rumors about whether this was all foretold well before January 3rd when Maduro was kidnapped. The Miami Herald, which is not a reliable publication, which has collaborated with the CIA, reported that Delcy Rodriguez had a meeting with the CIA in Qatar in October 2025. There are a lot of unanswered questions. And for the, the true Chavista base, I think they're next on the chopping block, the colectivos. The cooperativos, maybe not, but the colectivos for sure. The U.S. wants to destroy them. That means, the neighborhoods in Caracas, where you have where they still hold sway, they could face a security crackdown soon.
2: And this is after the country just faced a devastating earthquake. And even in the aftermath of that, they can't even get Trump to lift a single sanction, even while handing him the keys to their oil industry, even after a massive earthquake. And there also was recently, you remember Alex Saab,
0: yeah,
2: who was initially kidnapped by the U.S. He was freed under a deal that Biden brokered, return to Venezuela. And then after Delcy comes in, she deports him back to Trump.
0: Yep.
2: And what was his crime? He was trying to basically evade U.S. sanctions on Venezuela's food program, trying to feed its people. And I'm remembering all the people, that we met when I came there with you to Venezuela back in 2019. I mean, all those people who were never interviewed on corporate TV, who believed in Chavismo, whose lives had been materially improved by Chavismo, who are never interviewed, like they don't speak English, they're not light-skinned, they're not the favored version of Venezuela that we're shown here. I just wonder, where they're at with all this and just how much more they have to endure because the U.S. set their sights on their country's oil.
0: Alex Saab, he had to go because he was close to Celia Flores. I mean, I have many sources on many sides who told me that. So he was basically, Delcy was handed the order to extradite him. Celia Flores was seen as an obstruction. That's the wife of Maduro to what is currently taking place, where Venezuela is simply handing over their oil with no guaranteed returns. I was told by sources that had interactions with throughout the whole negotiation when the U.S. was besieging Venezuela and was right ahead of the kidnapping of Maduro, that she was opposed to cutting a deal with the U.S. because she thought they were going to screw over Venezuela as the U.S. did to Iran during the 12-day war, when it used negotiations with Iran as cover to allow Israel to attack them by surprise. She didn't trust them. So she was kidnapped with Maduro. Then Alex Saab was next. Alex Saab was also attempting to continue to export Venezuelan oil in violation of the U.S.-imposed sanctions regime after January 3rd. So that was another one of his sins. But another thing that's been happening, prisoners are being released. These are not, you know, just peaceful protesters. These are like the Rent-A-Riot, color revolutionary, Guarimbero figures who are being let out day after day from Venezuelan prisons under orders from the U.S. And the Justice Minister, Tarek William Saab, who spent years indicting these figures to prevent more violent guarimbas like the kind that rocked Venezuela and just nearly wrecked its economy leading up to 2018 and the Constituent Assembly, they're back on the streets. They're out there, so they can be activated at any time. And anyone could be prosecuted at any time. All Marco Rubio has to do is just give the order. So that's the situation they're in. It's sort of a perfect arrangement. Whereas if Maria Corina Machado were in power, the open neoliberal kind of Vende Patria, right-wing Pinochet in a skirt kind of leader, and she had cut this deal, and Francisco pointed this out. Francisco Rodriguez, our guest that we just had on now, he pointed this out. The Chavistas would be crying bloody murder. They'd be out in the streets if she cut this deal. But it's their deal now. They own it. I don't even know. We can't even call them the Chavistas anymore. We can call them the Delcistas or whatever. But huge tragedy. I think this is, you know, really represents the end of Venezuela as a sovereign nation. And it happened almost instantly after the kidnapping of Maduro. And this is what I was always warning about, what I was opposed to. And everyone said, oh, you're just Maduro's mouthpiece. You're just like an authoritarian. You love the authoritarian Venezuelan government. No, countries should just be sovereign and not be politically and economically raped by Washington. And that's what's happening. And that's what happened in Syria, too.
2: And when Trump set this in motion in his first term, Democrats cheered it. Nancy Pelosi gave standing ovation to one.
0: Oh, yeah.
2: The guy who Trump was trying to install. AOC basically deferred to the Democratic leadership when you asked her about it in Congress, I remember. There was, you know, and then eventually there was finally some pushback, people opposing the sanctions because they were causing so much predictable hardship, including millions of people fleeing their country. Because what else do you do when a foreign government destroys your economy? Is you leave for better opportunities and safety elsewhere. So Democrats cheered this on from the start. And in fact, you know, when Obama declared Venezuela a national security threat when he was in power, that actually is when you can start the clock. Even Venezuela,
0: they said they thought it was about democracy. That's why they cheered Guaido. They said, oh, he's going to restore democracy.
2: Yeah.
0: And anyone who is behind Guaido knew that it was about this. But Guaido and the Venezuelan opposition behind him would have reaped the rewards of this precisely. And it probably would have been Alejandro Betancourt as the economic middleman or frontman. He also supported the opposition. Then Trump comes in and he says, it's about drugs. We're going to attack the boats. We're going to move the Navy to the shores of Venezuela because Maduro is a narco-terrorist. But that was just cover for kidnapping Maduro. And it all came down to this: oil, plunder, colonialism, economic privatization. That's all it's about. That's what the whole thing is about. And now the mask is off. Trump is just the more honest steward of U.S. empire. He is like a McKinley-like figure, but with a much more powerful military. Marco Rubio is certainly an ideologue here, but he's willing to have, he understands that Delcy Rodriguez would be the more efficient steward of colonial theft and plunder. And everyone who is associated with this, who still, you know, is like a holdover from the Chavista period, I don't know. I don't know what it's like being in their position. It must be tough. I mean, they're at least staying in their country. that they were born in. They're not fleeing. They might have to flee if they oppose this and they start organizing protests, or they could be shot. I don't know what could happen to them. But at the same time, stop pretending like this, that like this actually is going to represent anything that Hugo Chavez represented on the world stage. And stop treating all your international supporters with so much contempt for calling this what it is, which is colonial plunder. It's just not going to work. You should just start calling yourselves something else. Delcy is already, you know, asking people not to wear the red shirts from the Chavista time. They're wearing white shirts. They look like they're ADE activists from Acción Democrática, like everything's centrist. They've removed the Simón Bolívar signs from Caracas. They're removing the Chavez signs. They removed all the Free Maduro signs. Maduro's son is going to like synagogues with pro-Israel rabbis. I don't know what's going on with him. It's just weird. And as I've said a million times, I'm not going to, you know, demean them and denigrate them all, but I'm not going to defend them. And I don't think anyone who believes in the basics of national sovereignty, let alone a multipolar world, should. Sorry for all of that authoritarianism and Marxism right there. Communism. How's communism going in America? Trump said communism is the greatest threat to America. The White House introduced tweeted out that communism's the greatest threat to freedom. You know, it's horrible living under communism right now, where we have a $40 trillion debt. You know, this communist country of America. If it wasn't for that, we'd be just so free. There'd be so much economic freedom in the U.S. We're so free. We're not talking about capitalism. We're not living under capitalism. This is not capitalism we're talking about. It's like it doesn't exist. It's invisible. More good things for Venezuela. We'll keep following it. How are you doing?
2: Well, I'm depressed thinking of the state of the world, especially after that last segment. But otherwise, I'm just putting the finishing touches on my forthcoming book, Their Blood, Our Bullets, about the Ukraine proxy war, which is available for pre-order now at orbooks.com.
0: What's the deal? When is that coming out?
2: I don't know. But the book is done, and we just have to get it out. But that's not up to me.
0: There it is. Their Blood, Our Bullets. It's blurbed by Cy Hirsch, Katrina Vandenhoevel of The Nation, John Mearsheimer. There's no need for me to blurb it. It's like everyone knows I blurbed it. Orbooks needs to get this out right now because it's very relevant. This is one of the most important books that needs to be on the shelves right now. And it's like a book length answer to all of the stupid arguments that your liberal neighbors who have like Ukraine flags on their homes and Palestine flags in their Twitter bios put forward. This is just setting the record straight. But it's incredibly relevant as Trump escalates the Ukraine proxy war. We'll hopefully have time for that. I wanted to just cover the impending demise of the Gray Zone. Randy Fine is going to sit on the Gray Zone. And so it's over, folks. We're just going to have to fold. He declared that I am an IRGC agent based on nothing. I don't know. Israel handed him some dossier based on nothing. Released a statement through the Twitter account of the top Trump advisor who doesn't operate inside the White House, Laura Loomer, and they called for an investigation of me because Israel didn't like my reporting. That's pretty much what it comes down to. This is the exclusive with all the like sirens from Laura Loomer calling for Todd Blanche, the attorney general, and who was barely confirmed, only confirmed because he agreed to suspend the Trump slush fund or Trump immunity for any future corruption investigations, and Marco Rubio to investigate me for I mean, it just names a bunch of journalistic projects I worked on. And then they say I'm an agent of the IRGC based on nothing. There never will be anything that they have for that. And that I should be looked at as, you know, someone who's connected to foreign terrorist organizations. This is perhaps this is the beginning of the end for Max Blumenthal and his publication, The Gray Zone News. Perhaps it was signed by three Israel First backbenchers, who I call the Tel Aviv Three, Randy Fine, Randy Weber, and Keith Self. Everyone watching this knows who Randy Fine is. They generally know who Laura Loomer is. I don't really know much about Keith Self. I just know his pronouns are APAC Self. Randy Weber actually replaced Ron Paul, which is really sad.
2: Wow, really?
0: Yeah.
2: Wow. Huh.
0: And what this is an attempt to deflect from and retaliate against me for a lawsuit that I'm filing or that I've filed alongside or with the American Arab Anti-Discrimination Committee, led by its president, Janine Yunus, who is a real free speech warrior. And this is a lawsuit which is calling for an injunction against the further theft of my phones by the Department of Homeland Security and Customs and Border Protection, because they never had suspicion of any criminal activity to do that in the first place. A federal judge has called the confiscation of my phones a Fourth Amendment violation and suggested that it was a First Amendment violation as well, casting it in terms of in the wider context of Trump's attacks on the freedom of the press, which get worse and worse every day. I'm being retaliated against for my journalism from Iran. As they say in this letter, they attack me for producing a documentary, Uncaptured Jews in the Islamic Republic of Iran, about Jewish life in Iran. There's a whole paragraph in that congressional letter dedicated to that documentary, which we did in-house at the Gray Zone, along with an Iranian filmmaker whose work is in festivals around the world, Maria Mavati. And then they attack me for challenging Israel's lies about October 7th and for demolishing those lies in clinical, methodical fashion about the Hannibal Directive, about the Hamas mass rape hoax, about 40 beheaded babies, all the lies they deployed to justify committing genocide in Gaza. That's all in their letter. There's no evidence of anything else that I've done. So the lawsuit has been served. The DHS has been served. They have a month to issue a response, which will be like their motion to dismiss, or it goes forward. And it's simply an injunction. And I think it will apply to other journalists, or could at least be a powerful precedent against the constant seizure of journalists' phones just because the Trump administration doesn't like them, or that Laura Loomer, who has boasted of reporting thousands of people to law enforcement, tells Trump that they should be arrested, as she said I should be. I mean, and who's she acting on behalf of? She represents a whole collection of Zionist billionaire crime bosses sporting Magen David gold chains from Washington to Tel Aviv to Kiev. It's not as though she's some independent actor. This is obviously an Israeli-run campaign to punish journalism that exposes their crimes and their manipulations. And that's what this letter is about. And they could only recruit three of the biggest Israel tools in Congress, including this guy, Randy Weber. He doesn't get enough attention for like his antics. This is him on the floor of the House wearing the flag that he represents as a tie. This is the guy they found to call for me to be investigated, along with Randy Fine, who I've, you know, confronted before. He like ran away from me in Congress when I just asked him some basic questions about whether whether he'd be able to survive in Gaza on the kind of diet that Gazans have been. That's been imposed on Gazans after his calls to starve the people of Gaza. He's also said, you know, he wants blood to run through the streets of Gaza. This is a guy who routinely lies and recently said in June that he beat a man to a bloody pulp on Capitol Hill for calling him an effing Jew. And that he went to the hospital 19 times in junior high for getting in fights with anti-Semites who called him a Kentucky Fried Jew. He can't stop thinking about food. Also, he grew up in Arizona, so I don't know why they called him Kentucky Fried Jew. But there are no reports that he beat a man to a bloody pulp. There's no evidence that that took place. He's a complete fraud who's been filmed rummaging through the mailbox of a constituent while he was campaigning for re-election against Dan Bilzerian. That's a federal crime. He's been filmed voting, casting votes for absent lawmakers in Congress on votes that were really important for AIPAC to pass. That's a federal crime. What's not a federal crime is doing journalism from Iran, like I did. And they want me to be criminalized for it.
2: And they're committing defamation in the process. Like the letter says that you've been cultivated as an agent of influence by a foreign terrorist organization and current military adversary of the United States. It's just outright defamation.
0: Yeah.
2: And, yeah. You know, members of Congress have immunity in certain contexts, but I don't know if that applies here in a letter to Marco Rubio, if that qualifies as under the laws of immunity for members of Congress. It's just outright defamation. Of course, these are people who are all serving as agents of influence in a de facto way for Israel, as Laura Loomer has repeatedly shown. And by the way, as part of that, she recently went to Ukraine and suddenly declared her support for the Ukraine proxy war and renounced her previous criticisms of Ukraine. And this comes as Ukraine and Israel have become increasingly closer. Zelensky recently put out that letter basically expressing a solidarity with Netanyahu and wanting deeper ties. So that project is coalescing. And when I read this letter, you know, I was thinking of, you know, like this is also horseshoe theory. Now you have members of the extreme right parroting so many of the smear tactics that have been used against us by like liberal outlets. Remember that article in the Washington Post a few years ago?
0: Yeah.
2: Basically, that lied and claimed that like the leadership of the Gray Zone was paid by Iran and Russia. They had to correct that. They had to put a giant correction at the top of their article, which still contains falsehoods, but at least that central contention was corrected. And that think tank New Lines, which works with the Pentagon, they published this demented rant complaining that like supporters of Palestine are listening to us. And they suggested that we're also backed by Russia, which is another lie. So this is like horseshoe theory. Now you have someone on the extreme right, like Laura Loomer, parroting the same smear tactic that I'm used against us by like the more centrist establishment who didn't like the fact that we were challenging so many foreign policy deceptions.
0: Absolutely. The Washington Post is like the they provided the fodder for this anti-democratic Israel directed attack on the press. I was glad to hear though the author of that completely bogus smear piece, Joseph Menn, is no longer employed. Maybe he'll find gainful employment somewhere like Palantir. But this letter was released by three of the biggest tools of Israel. Randy Fine, who I actually watched once strut into a Republican study group meeting filled with like the conservative Potemkin Village press And he was going to go put on a show for the cameras. And I watched him put his kippah on as he walked into the room to do his performance as the Uber Jew. It's all a performance. It's all fake. They released this letter on Shabbos. And okay, maybe it was already ready and they just needed Laura Loomer to serve as the Shabbos Goy to release it. But the whole thing seemed geared towards a meeting that was coming up that Monday, which was Miriam Adelson, Israeli warlord Miriam Adelson's Republican Jewish coalition meeting, where Randy Fine's going to hold out his kippah to panhandle from the Adelsons and the Zionist genocidal billionaire class. And here he is, just 48 hours after they dumped that letter on Shabbat.
4: Jew hatred is simply the gateway and companion drug to a broader societal collapse. And your Republican Party, though, since I last spoke to you in October, we have had some extraordinary wins. 1 year ago, I told you I served with two anti-Semites in the U.S. House of Representatives. And today, I am proud to tell you I will soon serve with none. We ran the quitter, Marjorie Taylor Greene, out of Congress. And if Thomas Massie needed a real reason to hate the Jews, well, we gave him one in May when we kicked his ass.
0: So Massie was called like a conspiracy theorist when he said that the Israel lobby drove him out. I mean, it was what, $20 million from Adelson and the lobby to drive him out. Randy Fine is claiming credit for that and saying we gave them a reason to be and to hate the Jews. In other words, he's boasting of increasing anti-Semitism, increasing anti-Semitic attitudes among the public and among his opponents by manipulating elections on behalf of Israel. And so, you know, I think the part of the reason they dumped that letter 48 hours before calling to investigate me was pressure from Laura Loomer, who herself was acting on behalf of Zionist crime bosses who wanted me to be targeted. And so that letter, you know, $7,000 deposited or $7 million deposited. It was basically a fundraising letter. That's how it works on that side.
2: Yeah. Yeah.
0: And then you mentioned Laura Loomer going to Ukraine. I don't think this can be emphasized enough. You know, I'm being accused of going to Iran on behalf of Iran or something. Like, no one paid me to be there. It was my initiative. Those of you watching this right now who've supported the Gray Zone, you're the ones who supported that trip, okay? Which allowed me to expose from the ground Israeli and U.S. war crimes and show what it was really like at the largest funeral in human history. Here's Laura Loomer. I mean, it's just so ironic to be accused of this by someone who is just operating as a paid propagandist for the D-Tech group. That's what it appears to be. What's she doing at the D-Tech substation in the Kyiv region on Sunday to witness the impact of Russian attacks on Ukraine's energy system? No one took me to some like plant in Iran, like of some billionaire Iranian oligarch who was like sponsoring my trip. But that's what appears to have happened here. D-Tech is the company of Rinat Akhmetov, who is like a mafia don billionaire in Kyiv. And here she is. She looks like Evelyn Farkas when she went to Tor Burisma with the Burisma jacket and the Burisma helmet back when Hunter Biden was on Burisma's board and all of the Democrats were getting recruited by Burisma. Now it's D-Tech and they're recruiting her because Ukraine, as you said, Aaron, they want to unite the war on Iran with the war on Russia in order to draw the U.S. in directly, which is why they attacked Iranian shipping in the Caspian Sea soon after Loomer's trip, during this trip. She called for the assassination of Vladimir Putin. That's something that would directly draw in NATO if it took place. And here she is. She's given away the game. She's just basically being pimped out by a billionaire crime boss in Kiev, Rinat Akhmatov. That's why else would you go to his factories and go to all of his stuff? They made some Laura Loomer like monument to her inside that factory. It's also rumored that Andrei Beletsky, the so-called, you know, the white warrior, the leader of the neo-Nazi faction in Ukraine, who she went to Kharkov to interview and to softball and promote, someone who said that he will lead the white race in the racial holy war against the Semite-led Untermenschen, who helped found the Azov Battalion. There they are. Yeah, I'm going to really put my hands around a Nazi and then pretend to be defending America against anti-Semitism. That makes a whole lot of sense. It's rumored that Akhmatov has supported him as well. So it all adds up. And then, you know, she says she hates communism. They all hate communism. They hate socialism. Right? I mean, so why then was Laura Loomer opposed to U.S. intervention in Venezuela under Nicolas Maduro, an ostensibly socialist government? This is one of her many posts, like many, many, many posts, attacking Fox News for hyping up intervention in Venezuela. She has since called for, you know, lifting sanctions on Venezuela, you know. And by the way, I mean, yeah, I'm on the same side, but that's because I believe in what I'm saying. She was recruited by a coalition of businessmen, including, it looks like, Florida oil magnate Harry Sargent and his crew, who wanted sanctions to be lifted on Venezuela so they could collect on the debt that they were owed. So she's objectively assisting a socialist government because some businessmen paid her. And then more recently, she offered her services to Flock cameras. Everybody hates Flock. Republicans hate it, Democrats hate it, left, right, and center. They're all coming together on their hatred of Flock cameras. So she offers her services to Flock. It's unclear if she believes in anything. And this is all, and so this is what it comes down to. Everyone who believed in something, who believed in what Trump campaigned on back in 2016, they don't have anything to do with MAGA anymore. That's Tucker Carlson. That's Marjorie Taylor Greene. That's Joe Kent. That's Thomas Massie. That's millions and millions of people who voted for Trump who are now completely alienated. There's nothing left of MAGA except for political prostitution, corruption, vile hatred of anyone who gets in their way. You're either with us or you're against us mentality. And a failed war on Iran, along with the plunder of Venezuela. There's really absolutely nothing else left of it. There's nothing left to believe in. And that's why Laura Loomer, who has remained so loyal to Trump and commands this vast client list of MAGA cronies and Zionist crime bosses and maybe Rinat Akhmatov, who actually happens to be Muslim. She said there are no Muslims in Ukraine. Well, I don't know if she even knew who he was. She has all those behind her. That's why she's gained so much influence with Trump. And now they have until like November, assuming the Democrats are going to actually win a majority, to get everything they want. So she's calling for everyone to be deported and everyone to be investigated, her entire enemies list to be taken out by then. And meanwhile, Israel's trying to get all they can until then, because that's who's in control right now. And there's literally nothing else left to believe in. Disaster is looming. Looming disaster. And they're trying to grab as much as they can and jail as many as they can before then. The Democrats have finally talked about Laura Loomer. but it wasn't because she called for she celebrated the mass shooting in the mass shooting at an American mosque a few weeks ago. Of course, she's been calling for my arrest and, you know, trying to get me investigated for journalism. It's a clear attack on the press, a clear attack on the First Amendment when you have members of Congress signing on. Jamie Raskin, constitutional lawyer, Democrat, he's not rushing to my defense. She said so many horrible things about Muslims and Palestinians. I've hardly seen anyone celebrate genocide more than her. But finally, the Democrats are saying something because she just took it too far and said, regarding Angie Nixon, who won the Democratic primary in Florida against Vindman, your friend, one of the Vindman brothers, Ilhan Omar, Ayanna Pressley, representatives from Minnesota and Massachusetts, Cori Bush, who lost her race, Supreme Court Justice Ketanji Brown Jackson, she said, you can call me racist, I don't care. These women are all ghetto, entitled, race-obsessed, destructive black bitches who are completely unfit for the power they hold. And she previously called Angie Nixon a ghetto black bitch. So now the Democrats are finally denouncing her, someone who is so close to Donald Trump. But up until now, mainstream Democrats, and especially the pro-Israel Democrats, have been focused primarily on Hassan Piker and denouncing him. And some of them really haven't even said anything about Loomer and won't. And remember when Dan Bilzerian released this AI campaign video attacking Randy Fine? Hakeem Jeffries rushed to Randy Fine's defense to denounce it. He hadn't said anything about Loomer until she finally just went way too far and used this vile, overtly racist language that didn't relate to, you know, the enemies of Israel. So they finally are free to denounce her. It says so much about the Democrats as well that it took them to this point to finally get their backs up and actually say something.
2: Yeah, and just to stress that, like, they misinterpreted something Hassan Piker said, where Hassan Piker pointed out what everyone else pointed out, which is that if Israel is going to call itself the self-proclaimed Jewish state that represents all Jewish people, then Israel, by carrying out all the horrible atrocities it commits every single day, including a genocide, is going to endanger Jews everywhere. That's something that's obvious and everyone's made. So Hassan Piker pointed that out, and then Democrats all insisted that Hassan Piker was saying that Jews are bringing on violence on themselves, that he's calling for, and he's even calling for violence against Jews. It was insane. And all these Democrats, Akeem Jeffries, Cory Booker, basically everyone who gets a lot of money from AIPAC, they all lined up to trash him over something he didn't even say. And finally, it took, after so much bigotry from Laura Loomer, it took her saying the most obscene thing about a Democratic candidate for them finally to speak up. And, but by the way, they're still speaking out and condemning Hassan Piker and trying to make him the issue, because they'd rather lose, and you pointed this out, they'd rather lose the Senate seat in Michigan than allow the Muslim guy who opposes genocide to come and join them in Congress and keep this and have a Senate majority.
0: Yeah. They've done this before. The Democrats and Republicans have converged against ideological threats for generations. Going back to the congressional race following World War I, when one of the leading opponents of World War I, named Scott Nearing, who was a pioneering socialist, ran against Fiorella LaGuardia in New York, who was a World War I hero. And Nearing had been prosecuted under the Espionage Act for opposing World War I. The Democrats and Republicans converged against him to defeat him and to allow LaGuardia to win. We saw the Democratic establishment converge against Bernie Sanders. We saw the Labour Party establishment in the UK under the watch of Morgan McSweeney and, you know, bring out Keir Starmer after they worked to destroy Jeremy Corbyn, working with the Tories. I mean, it's happened across the Atlantic. And I think they'll do it again because they don't want the precedent of this DSA-backed, Hassan Piker-backed candidate who gained so much momentum with his opposition to the Gaza genocide, winning a Senate seat in a key swing state, that will bode very negatively for all of the mainstream establishment Democratic candidates who are lining up for the presidential nomination in 2028. I want to take like a really quick break. So I wanted to watch this hilarious video of a reporter, Prem Thakur, asking Republicans to denounce Laura Loomer. And then I'll be right back. This is something that I've been wanting to do. This really just shows you what MAGA is today. It's pretty funny, starting with Uncle Ruckus.
5: Do you have any comments?
0: I'll be right back.
5: Who, of course, has advised Donald Trump in the past, or comments calling some of your colleagues, I apologize for this language, I'm repeating what she said, ghetto black bitches?
6: No, I have no idea.

0: Dixon, so not even just congressional colleagues, but also the Supreme Court justice, a candidate.
1: Yeah, I obviously don't agree with those.
2: I don't comment on stuff I didn't see.
0: It's been all over the place. She's been repeating this.
2: Great. Like I said, I didn't see it.
0: Sure. Would you condemn such comments?
2: I just told you I don't comment on stuff like that.
0: Okay, okay. I was wondering, what did you make of Laura Loomer's...
1: First, I have no idea who you are.
0: Prem Tucker with Zateo News.
1: What's Zateo News?
0: US-based political outlet.
1: Okay. No comment. I'm not going to interview with you, but thank you.
0: Nothing on Laura Loomer's comments calling your colleagues black ghetto bitches? An advisor to Donald Trump?
3: Who are you?
4: Prem with Zateo.
3: With who?
4: Zateo.
3: And what is Zateo?
4: Zateo is an American news outlet, Congressman. It's just an American news outlet. I don't know what to tell you.
5: That's Mike Lawler, who's completely owned by Israel.
3: I have no idea.
5: I mean, and they all know what it is. But it would, you know, be funny to ask the pro-Israel Democrats, including the 33 pro-Israel Democrats who supported the Republicans on basically ending free speech on college campuses to ban BDS, if they would condemn any of her remarks on Palestinians. But none. There's so many angles to approach this from. This is CBS News on Abdul Sayed. CBS News under the control of Barry Weiss. As the nation prepares to mark 25 years since September 11th, 2001, Abdul El-Sayed, the Democratic nominee for U.S. Senate in Michigan, may be facing the risk of renewed scrutiny and fresh political attack. Apparently, Barry Weiss, self-proclaimed Zionist fanatic, who spent her Columbia years trying to get Palestinian professors fired, who is just one of the biggest threats to free speech in the United States, wrote this tweet. And one point doesn't necessarily follow the other. Like, if you think about it, what does him facing the risk of renewed scrutiny and fresh political attack have to do with the 9/11 anniversary? Just that he's a Muslim.
6: Just that he's Muslim. And then they tried to justify this by saying, well, he had deleted some posts about 9/11. Well, yes, because he deleted all of his posts prior to 2023. So, which means if he posted about 9/11, those posts were deleted too. But then those posts were totally uncontroversial. All he said was, in one of them, he was like, I'm thinking of the victims of 9/11, and also I'm thinking about the victims of everyone who's killed in the post 9/11 so-called war on terror, which is exactly the right note, I think, to sound. I mean, and also, if you wanted to point out that on 9/11 for Chile, that's also when the U.S. orchestrated the coup that brought in Pinochet and led to the death of Salvador Allende, of a suicide, but that's probably an assassination by the CIA. But anyway, you know, but not that he didn't even say that, but that's just a tangent. But the point is, they're just using the fact that he's Muslim and he supports Palestine to try to smear him. It's the sleaziest tweet by a news organization, if you can call CBS News that anymore, that I've ever seen.
5: Yeah, I mean, and you would think that the Democrats could come back with an easy attack on Trump and the Republicans about Donald Trump's relationship with the most important senior al-Qaeda figures in the world. I mean, the official story is al-Qaeda is responsible for 9/11. That's what everyone's going to be observing. I know, you know, truthers in the chat aren't going to like that, but it's just like objectively, that's the official story, whether you agree or not. So going with that, probably the most famous al-Qaeda figure in the world is Ahmed al-Shara, and here he is in the Oval Office with Trump.
7: Men's fragrance, right? Older. Yeah.
5: That's a $250 bottle of Trump cologne.
7: The best fragrance. Come here,
8: thank you. Happy morning, sir.
7: So what we'll do is

0: just take that, Joe, put it in. And then the other one is for your wife.
1: The other one is for your wife. How many wives? One? I mean, that's not only the founder of the Syrian branch of Al-Qaeda, Jabhat al-Nusra. That was one of the leaders of Al-Qaeda in Mesopotamia that staged the insurgency against U.S. troops in Iraq. You know, I'm just imagine being a veteran of that and then, you know, fighting in the Anbar province and then coming back to the U.S. and watching that video. And he was the co-founder of ISIS, right?
2: He was, I think technically, he was the deputy leader of ISIS.
1: Yeah.
2: And then after that split, he was the founder of Al-Qaeda.
1: They split in Raqqa. He split with Baghdadi in Raqqa. Yeah. But where was Baghdadi killed?
2: In Syria. In Idlib. Which Jalani, a.k.a. al-Shara, was controlling. And in fact, Baghdadi was killed by Trump. I believe that was under Trump when Baghdadi was killed.
1: Yeah.
2: In Trump's first term. But yeah, regardless, it's extraordinary. And not just a veteran who fought Al-Qaeda, ISIS in Iraq, but also a Trump voter in 2016, when Trump was saying that like Hillary Clinton and Obama were behind ISIS and Al-Qaeda and that we're arming Al-Qaeda in Syria and we should stop doing that. He like that was part of his thing. And then in his first term, when he shut down the CIA program, that was his rationale. He said like a lot of our weapons are going to Al-Qaeda. Fast forward to a second term, he's greeting the founding leader of Al-Qaeda in Syria in the Oval Office, giving him his cologne and removing him from the terror list because it's mission accomplished. The whole point of the Syria Dirty War was to take out a rival of Israel, cut the land bridge between Iran and Lebanon, which allows Hezbollah to resist Israeli aggression. And now that's mission accomplished. And just this week, there was an article in the Washington Post about how Syria now wants to sort of take the place of Iran, like sort of help ease the burden of the blockade of the Strait of Hormuz and offer Syria as a transit route for goods. And Trump shared that and said, yes, this is a great idea. Just after he also said that Syria, if he wanted it to, was going to go fight Hezbollah on Israel's behalf inside of Lebanon. So, yeah, that's how Trump is marking 9/11.
1: So, yeah, on I think it was August 25th, Donald Trump announced that he would not be attending the ceremony to mark the 25th anniversary of the 9/11 attacks at Ground Zero because they don't allow presidents to speak there. And he has to claim the moment for himself and speak. So a day before that, and for some reason, no one picked up on this, certainly not the Democrats who will do anything to attack Trump. Like no Democrats talked about this. Donald Trump's State Department and Treasury Department removed the Syrian branch of Al-Qaeda and all of its affiliates from the Office of Foreign Asset Control's list of terrorists, specially designated terrorists, and from the State Department's list of designated terrorists. That includes all of the key Al-Qaeda figures who fueled the Syrian dirty war. Top Al-Qaeda financiers from Kuwait were removed from that list. Top Al-Qaeda commanders from like Macedonia and from top propagandists from Australia who helped recruit Al-Qaeda for Al-Qaeda in Australia and then fled to Syria were removed. They had sanctions removed on them by the Trump administration. And the probably most influential Al-Qaeda cleric in the world right now who studied under a Saudi cleric who himself instructed one of the 9/11 hijackers, Abdullah Muhaisani, that's him right there, sending off a Saudi boy to a teenager to commit a suicide bombing in Syria. He had sanctions removed. This is my report. Trump lifts sanctions on top Al-Qaeda recruiters, financiers, days before 9/11 anniversary. as the U.S. prepares to mark 25 years since September 11th, 2001. I'm just kind of like aping Barry Weiss's tweet right there, except mine is relevant. Donald Trump has removed top al-Qaeda figures from the U.S. list of designated terrorists. Among those he delisted was Abdullah Muhaisini, a Saudi cleric who recruited child fighters and teen suicide bombers to wreak havoc across Syria. Here's a photo. Here's one of the many crimes of Muhaisini, where he's, this is 2015, and he's blessing the massacre of 56 captured Syrian conscripts captured by al-Qaeda in Idlib at the Abu Dhuhr airbase. He declares they're not Sunni Muslims and therefore we can just massacre them all as their captive, just kill them in cold blood because they fought for Syria's Alawite government. So kill them all. I mean, he was personally involved in hideous atrocities. Here's a scene from, this is the Jihad Caller Center, which was the TV network of Muhaisini throughout the Syrian dirty war. And they're recruiting children for combat. And then you can see, I mean, there are just countless videos like this of, is it on screen? No, let's get it on screen. Of Muhaisini calling for young people to basically kill themselves in combat. Or in this case, he's going to go commit a vehicle-borne IED attack, be a human bomb against a Syrian army position. And he's saying, this hero will be in paradise tonight. Trump's removing sanctions on him. Almost the same week that the State Department sanctioned Palestine Action as a designated terrorist organization, a group that has killed and wounded no one because it is a threat to Israeli weapons factories in the UK. They even sanctioned as terrorists an Italian collective for providing encrypted web services to leftist activists. But they're removing these guys. Aaron, this would be such a potent attack for the Democrats, except that they were participants in the same program of destroying Syria. So they're pretending like this isn't even happening.
2: Everyone just totally ignores this. Everyone ignores the complete hypocrisy of calling everyone terrorists, calling Abdullah Saeed a jihadist, Hassan Piker, while welcoming the founding leader of al-Qaeda in Syria into the Oval Office, giving him Trump perfume. And they can't call out the hypocrisy because, as you said, they cheered on the dirty war.
3: 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In this episode, Max Blumenthal and Aaron Matei return to discuss Venezuela's oil privatization deal with Francisco Rodriguez, then they will explain what's behind the calls from Israel First members of Congress and Laura Loomer to investigate Blumenthal as the U.S. war on Iran, the U.S. economy and Trump's approval ratings continue to flounder. 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

0: Welcome to another episode of Gray Zone Radio. In this episode, Max Blumenthal and Aaron Maté return to discuss Venezuela's oil privatization deal with Francisco Rodriguez, then they will explain what's behind the calls from Israel First members of Congress and Laura Loomer to investigate Blumenthal as the U.S. war on Iran, the U.S. economy and Trump's approval ratings continue to flounder. To listen to the full live stream, find us on YouTube, Rumble, Instagram, Telegram and Substack and at thegrayzone.com, that's the G-R-A-Y zone.com. 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
1: But it would, you know, be funny to ask the pro-Israel Democrats, including the 33 pro-Israel Democrats who supported the Republicans on basically ending free speech on college campuses to ban BDS, if they would condemn any of her remarks on Palestinians. But none. There's so many angles to approach this from. This is CBS News on Abdul Sayed. CBS News under the control of Barry Weiss. As the nation prepares to mark 25 years since September 11th, 2001, Abdul El-Sayed, the Democratic nominee for U.S. Senate in Michigan, may be facing the risk of renewed scrutiny and fresh political attack. Apparently, Barry Weiss, self-proclaimed Zionist fanatic, who spent her Columbia years trying to get Palestinian professors fired, who is just one of the biggest threats to free speech in the United States, wrote this tweet. And one doesn't necessarily follow from one point doesn't necessarily follow the other. Like, if you think about it, what does him facing the risk of renewed scrutiny and fresh political attack have to do with the 9/11 anniversary? Just that he's a Muslim.
2: Just he's Muslim. And then they tried to justify this by saying, well, he had deleted some posts about 9/11. Well, yes, because he deleted all of his posts prior to 2023. So, which means if he posted about 9/11, those posts were deleted too. But then those posts were totally uncontroversial. All he said was, in one of them, he was like, I'm thinking of the victims of 9/11, and also I'm thinking about the victims of everyone who's killed in the post 9/11 so-called war on terror, which is exactly the right note, I think, to sound. I mean, and also, if you wanted to point out that on 9/11 for Chile, that's also when the U.S. orchestrated the coup that brought in Pinochet and led to the death of Salvador Allende, of a suicide, but that's probably an assassination by the CIA. But anyway, you know, but not that he didn't even say that, but that's just a tangent. But the point is, they're just using the fact that he's Muslim and he supports Palestine to try to smear him. It's the sleaziest tweet by a news organization, if you can call CBS News that anymore, that I've ever seen.
1: Yeah, I mean, and you would think that the Democrats could come back with an easy attack on Trump and the Republicans about Donald Trump's relationship with the most important senior al-Qaeda figures in the world. I mean, the official story is al-Qaeda is responsible for 9/11. That's what everyone's going to be observing. I know, you know, truthers in the chat aren't going to like that, but it's just like objectively, that's the official story, whether you agree or not. So going with that, probably the most famous al-Qaeda figure in the world is Ahmed al-Shara. And here he is in the Oval Office with Trump. That's a $250 bottle of Trump cologne.
3: It's the best fragrance. Come here, man. So what we'll do is just take that, Joe, put it in, and then the other one is for your wife.
1: The other one is for your wife. How many wives? One? I mean, that's not only the founder of the Syrian branch of al-Qaeda, Jabhat al-Nusra. That was one of the leaders of Al-Qaeda in Mesopotamia that staged the insurgency against U.S. troops in Iraq. You know, I'm just imagine being a veteran of that, and then, you know, fighting in the Anbar province, and then coming back to the U.S. and watching that video. And he was the co-founder of ISIS, right?
2: He was, I think technically, he was the deputy leader of ISIS.
1: Yeah.
2: And then after that split, he was the founder of Al-Qaeda.
1: They split in Raqqa. He split with Baghdadi in Raqqa. Yeah. But where was Baghdadi killed?
2: In Syria, in
1: Idlib,
2: which Jelani, a.k.a. al-Shara, was controlling. And in fact, Baghdadi was killed by Trump. I believe that was under Trump when Baghdadi was killed.
1: Yeah.
2: In Trump's first term. But yeah, regardless, it's extraordinary. And not just a veteran who fought al-Qaeda, ISIS in Iraq, but also a Trump voter in 2016, when Trump was saying that, like, Hillary Clinton and Obama were behind ISIS and Al-Qaeda, and that we're arming Al-Qaeda in Syria, and we should stop doing that. He, like, that was part of his thing. And then in his first term, when he shut down the CIA program, that was his rationale. He said, like, a lot of our weapons are going to Al-Qaeda. And fast forward to his second term, he's greeting the founding leader of Al-Qaeda in Syria in the Oval Office, giving him his cologne, and removing him from the terror list. Because it's mission accomplished. The whole point of the Syria Dirty War was to take out a rival of Israel, cut the land bridge between Iran and Lebanon, which allows Hezbollah to resist Israeli aggression. And now that's mission accomplished. And just this week, there was an article in the Washington Post about how Syria now wants to sort of take the place of Iran, like sort of help ease the burden of the blockade of the Strait of Hormuz and offer Syria as a transit route for goods. And Trump shared that and said, yes, this is a great idea. Just after he also said that Syria, if he wanted it to, was going to go fight Hezbollah on Israel's behalf inside of Lebanon. So, yeah, that's how Trump is marking 9/11.
1: So, yeah, I think it was August 25th, Donald Trump announced that he would not be attending the ceremony to mark the 25th anniversary of the 9/11 attacks at Ground Zero, because they don't allow presidents to speak there. And he has to claim the moment for himself and speak. So a day before that, and for some reason no one picked up on this, certainly not the Democrats who will do anything to attack Trump. Like, no Democrats talked about this. Donald Trump's State Department and Treasury Department removed the Syrian branch of Al-Qaeda and all of its affiliates from the Office of Foreign Asset Control's list of terrorists, specially designated terrorists, and from the State Department's list of designated terrorists. That includes all of the key Al-Qaeda figures who fueled the Syrian dirty war. Top Al-Qaeda financiers from Kuwait were removed from that list. Top Al-Qaeda commanders from, like, Macedonia, and from top propagandists from Australia who helped recruit Al-Qaeda for Al-Qaeda in Australia and then fled to Syria were removed. They had sanctions removed on them by the Trump administration. And the probably most influential Al-Qaeda cleric in the world right now, who studied under a Saudi cleric who himself instructed one of the 9/11 hijackers, Abdullah Muhaisani, that's him right there, sending off a Saudi boy to a teenager to commit a suicide bombing in Syria. He had sanctions removed. This is my report. Trump lifts sanctions on top Al-Qaeda recruiters, financiers, days before 9/11 anniversary. As the U.S. prepares to mark 25 years since September 11th, 2001, I'm just kind of like aping Barry Weiss's tweet right there, except mine is relevant. Donald Trump has removed top Al-Qaeda figures from the U.S. list of designated terrorists. Among those he delisted was Abdullah Muhaisani, a Saudi cleric who recruited child fighters and teen suicide bombers to wreak havoc across Syria. Here's a photo. Here's one of the many crimes of Muhaisani, where this is 2015, and he's blessing the massacre of 56 captured Syrian conscripts captured by Al-Qaeda in Idlib at the Abu Dhuhr airbase. he declares they're not Sunni Muslims and therefore we can just massacre them all as their captive, just kill them in cold blood because they fought for Syria's Alawite government. So kill them all. I mean, he was personally involved in hideous atrocities. Here's a scene from, this is the Jihad Caller Center, which was the TV network of Muhaysini throughout the Syrian dirty war. And they're recruiting children for combat. And then you can see, I mean, there are just countless videos like this of, is it on screen? No, let's get it on screen. Of Muhaysini calling for young people to basically kill themselves in combat. Or in this case, he's going to go commit a vehicle-borne IED attack, be a human bomb against a Syrian army position. And he's saying, this hero will be in paradise tonight. Trump's removing sanctions on him almost the same week that the State Department sanctioned Palestine Action as a designated terrorist organization, a group that has killed and wounded no one because it is a threat to Israeli weapons factories in the UK. They even sanctioned as terrorists an Italian collective for